0: how we look. Of course, there are still small farms around, but I think the big picture question that you're asking as to how we got onto this track here really begins in a new way with the imperialism of the 1500s or so, and the invention of a new kind of farm and economy and ecology through the form of the plantation. And that plantation has cast such a long hangover over the way that we organize work and nature, society, and economy that one, we don't recognize that these are all the same thing. And two, we're still left with that even in our industrial age. So we can actually trace many of our existing problems in ecologies and economies and societies from this plantation society and this plantation organization of nature and work through industrial era and through to today, where we have issues of massive inequality, environmental harm that persists with us because we're still doing, in many instances, this core plantation model where we've got extraction, we have monocultures, we have the purpose of agriculture being to maximize the production of one thing, whether or not that helps anybody who actually lives and works in that area.
1: Sure. Yeah.
2: Yeah, get it.
1: In the northern states, though, it was families moving west, staking out a claim, starting a farm, and that paradigm prevailed for arguably until through the Dust Bowl, the late 1930s, early 1940s. And then what had worked in the South in terms of economy was transferred to the North, and we began to get this consolidation of farms under giant farms under ownership, and from there it went.
0: Certainly, a difference in the southern plantation economies and slavery and the kinds of production versus some of the northern styles of agriculture. But within that, there is a lot of similarity. There were quite a number of southern planters who were effectively homesteaders. A lot of them just lived on hilly territory that was ill-suited for these kinds of plantations, from which we get the derogatory small farming word hillbillies, those people who are living up on this relatively marginal land. As has been the case throughout history, the most socially marginal people, those people with fewest economic or social standing, are those people pushed to the most marginal soils and lands. This is true around the world. Certainly, it was true in those days as well. But even up in the northern economies, there is a bit of a hidden pressure here. And a lot of what I try to draw out in this book, Feeding the World as If People Mattered, is all of the hidden work that often goes uncounted toward making our economies work. We might talk about the taken for granted work of nature through soil fertility and clean water and air, and how we only miss that stuff when it's gone. But we might also talk more domestically about the all too often hidden work of women who make domestic life possible such that wage-earning men could go to work in the first place. None of that would have been possible without the invisibilized work of women, of course. So accounting for that model of military help and political aid in allowing people to come and farm that land in the first place becomes really important, even if we're not talking about the conditions of, like, say, a Southern cotton enslavement and in the plantation in that sense. We're still talking very much about land as an imperial conquest, land as something given to people in exchange for the expansion of the state, especially in a place like the United States, as with other settler colonies that would exist here. And the Dust Bowl is such a great moment where all this comes to head because the ecological seeds that are sown by this deep plowing and the replacement of this prairie ecosystem come to head with this regular catastrophe that happens of droughts and environmental change. And what happens in that, as with any other crisis, the poorest group of farmers are dispossessed of this land, they move west, and a lot of that land gets consolidated and bought up by those remaining interests who are able to. And so we see from that, from a heyday of number of small farms in the United States in and around the 1930s, the consistent decline to today, where there are far fewer farms than existed in the 1930s and less than 1% of our country farms professionally.
2: Okay, so our angle on farming is that we're looking at the destruction of the soil biology. I mean, it's just, from the use of synthetic fertilizers, from the use of pesticides, and

0: All pesticides contain PFAS, and then they use, sewage sludge because it's cheap or free to use on these big monoculture operations. And so we're looking at the contamination of the food supply at this point. I mean, we just spoke to somebody who wrote a book about the Maine farms that were shut down because of PFAS contamination. And we were talking about particular plants that took up the PFAS more readily than others. It's like arsenic is, taken up by ferns and by rice plants, right? Really easily. I want to know what was happening in India and what, were they using sewage sludge over there? And has that been part of the whole, small farmer world globally?
1: I would say that in the United States, and folks may be at times surprised to hear this, that our environmental regulations comparatively are so poor that, in fact, many things that would be illegal in many other contexts are legal here. The United States is a site for the kinds of environmental contamination that you're talking about because those regulations are so poor. Other nations and interests, multinational interests within our country choose to work in the US because of the dearth of regulation here. It is in fact more difficult. It would be more burdensome to do some of that work elsewhere. That being said, in the larger picture that you're talking about, for a very long time, we've thought quite locally about issues, say, of risk or issues of contamination. And unfortunately, what the data is now showing is that this is such a global issue now that there aren't these layers of like elitism and privilege even that can protect people through something like drinking only bottled water or something, or buying only organic food from a place down the road. It rains microplastics from the sky. There is nothing that can protect us from this, except for massive collective action.
0: And it rains PFAS from the sky too. I mean, we have atmospheric deposition of two of the most threatening environmental exposures that we've ever had before.
1: And at a certain point, it's going to become increasingly necessary to understand the true drivers of this problem, which are not just like people in general are bad for the environment, but rather this particular mode of action that is enriching very few of us is really bad for all of us, including those people who are at the top of this social and economic hierarchy. The 1% also are drinking PFAS. And as we get better at understanding that there is, there's no justice for some of us without justice for all of us. We're going to have to grapple with that fact that privilege won't protect the wealthy homes from wildfires or the plastics and PFAS in the rainwater.
0: That's a great book title, though. The 1% are also drinking PFAS.
2: So, Patty, you can write that book.
0: No,
2: So,
0: no, no.
2: Andrew, so we've got this system now. What's the recipe for fixing it?
0: Not to put you on the spot.
1: What a good question. I like to think it scales. So the recipe for fixing PFAS from the sky is a global question, and that needs to be tackled globally. But let's start on a lower scale, because if the question is more like there's something wrong with our food system, it's making us unhealthy. We don't need to always act as if we're dictators of the earth or try to solve like climate change today, because those are big problems, and that can feel, existentially draining, and that doesn't really help anybody. So let's think it scales. If we're concerned about our food and our health and the people who and environments that get that to us, we can think very locally about developing new relationships with the foods and plants around us. We can have our gardens that would require some safe space and safe earth to grow it in, which is can be challenging depending on where we're at. And we can explore older traditions like food preservation. Say taking advantage of here, it's summer now, taking advantage of all the food that's growing now that won't be growing in the winter, like pickling and canning and doing that work. One of the great lessons of small scale agriculture is that you have seasonal over harvesting. You must share. And so developing those relationships is a form of mutual aid that can pay lots of benefits down the line. If we're looking more at the regional level, we need to make sure that we've got safe land to grow this food in and safe water to drink. And so that's more of a local political action question. Is there regulatory possibility for us Do we have some way of governing these local resources? It turns out in many situations, this is something studied by the environmental economist Eleanor Ostrom, who won a Nobel Prize for this work. It turns out that small groups of people at kind of a regional level are really, really good at managing common pool resources like clean air and clean water. If we let them, they're much, much better than people, individuals with private property who are trying to manage that resource. And they're much, much better than governments trying to manage it over a much larger period of time. So let local groups of people kind of govern these common pool resources. At the, you know, global level, we need some new way of infusing democracy into how we manage these resources and how we punish people who break these rules. And that requires some combination of regulation, some combination of new political orders, some combination of redistribution of power here. One of the difficult things that we're increasingly dealing with when we ask these sorts of questions is that this particular iteration of what our economic and political systems look like in the year 2026 seems to be really hell-bent on trying to accumulate as much wealth with as few people as possible while cannibalizing all of the efforts that all the rest of us are doing. There is no capitalism that functions without moms packing lunches so that kids can go to school and be members of the workforce. And yet we're seeing massive cuts to public education. There is no capitalism that can function without soil fertility. And yet we're not seeing the sorts of investments in carbon sequestration that would allow those farms to function. There is no capitalism that can function forever in an increasingly erratic climate because insurance wouldn't cover the sorts of damages to private property that we're talking about. And yet we don't see a whole lot of long-term investment in the kinds of stability there. So something must break there because the current model that those in power seem to be doubling down on refuses to pay the investment costs that allow that to continue. So it will break because it's cannibalizing the very things that it depends on to create value. I just hope that we don't do it that way. when things break, a lot of people hurt. One of the examples that I look at in the book comes from Bosnia, where Yugoslavia, a socialist state, dissolved. We saw the collapse of a government. We saw a genocidal civil war. And now in this mountainous region in the Balkans, we're seeing climate change because climate change is much more readily apparent in mountain environments where the climate zones can be very, very small.
0: Yep.
1: So I hope that we don't have to go through the collapse of a country and a civil war and a degraded environment before we start doing what a lot of these folks that I met in Bosnia are doing. Which is investing heavily in systems of mutual aid through rural allotment gardens that allow people to kind of get by and continually help each other out. I would hope that we can invest in a solidarity economy that comes before all of that. Whether or not my hopes, you know, come to pass is a different question. But there are these things that we can do at these different scales. And what's nice is that everybody I talk about in the book is already solving these problems. We just need to pay attention more to them.
0: So I have a question. So since we're talking about these life-giving resources, you know, food and water and air and so on, that we all need and every living thing needs, why is this not talked about? Why are we not prioritizing this? I understand that the media doesn't talk about it because they're looking at who their advertisers are, right? And you don't want to bite the hand that feeds you. But how else do you think we can make, I mean, other than on our radio show, this kind of information gets to the general public? Because I think they do understand it. And I think that just a few conversations with Andrew or listening to him talk about these things would really get groups of people together. And that's what you're gonna need. How do you think that can happen? I mean, we're just in a void here.
1: I would agree, and I would hope that these aren't too terribly complicated of topics. What we often struggle with, or at least what I often struggle with, is trying to articulate the value of these things that are so often discounted. And so that takes me back to this idea of all the invisible work that allows us to go off and do stuff in the first place. Yeah. A model that's talked about sometimes in these conversations is the diverse economy. And something that people use to illustrate this diverse economy is this idea of an iceberg. So at the top of an iceberg, that stuff that you can see if you're floating above the water is all the visible things in an economy: wages, capital, consumption, production, the stuff that makes kind of good economic sense. But there's a whole world of ice below there that makes all of that possible in the first place, let alone lots of other different ways that we might organize ourselves. We do plenty of economic activity that is ill-defined by capital, wages, production, and consumption. Perhaps someone listening to this radio show, you know, helped a friend move or cooked a meal for somebody else or did some kind of favor for somebody with the general hope that when they might ask of that same person at some point in the future, they might get a meal, they might get a favor, they might help that out. Not with any specific ledger book, but just knowing that if I put something good out there, something might come back to me. This is an incredibly human thing to do. So helping, being pro-social, thinking of the economy in these diverse ways is an incredibly important part of our human lineage. It's quite artificial that we would only see making money and only this kind of making money as the end all and be all of civilization. One thing that you readily see on a small farm is that these are not people who can outrun the cost of doing business. So if you don't take care of your soil and your water on a small farm, you have to live with that. And you either can't farm anymore or you have to fix that problem, which is very, very different, say, from a mine or a monoculture plantation or CAFO that kind of functions as a mine, where they're just extracting value from this one place. And when it's done, they leave.
2: Yeah.
1: The old fashioned saying for this was one of the nastiest goals of a business would be to privatize the profits while commonizing all the costs. But that's in fact something that we see. But you can't do that in quite the same way on a small farm. And so they're really great places to look for all of this diverse economic activity. And what I think we really need, Patty, to get back to your proper question there, one of the things that we really desperately need is a way to articulate these values and to have a vocabulary, to have this kind of conversation in the first place, a broader sense of everything that goes into what we see as value and to recognize it properly as value against much of what we're taught and told is the real point of doing everything. Which is to run everything like a business. Most businesses fail. That's not a gamble we can take for things that nourish life.
2: Dr. Andrew Flax, environmental anthropologist and associate professor at Purdue University, who researches food and farming systems. His new book is called Feeding the World as If People Mattered, How Small Farms Produce Value Beyond Yields. You can learn more about Dr. Flax and his work at our program website, greenstreetnews.org. That's going to do it for our show today. Special thanks to Dr. Flax for being our guest and to all of you who listen to and support this show. Patty and I will be back next week with another edition of Green Street. Thanks for listening.
3: 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I'll see you there.

Hello, Reverend Billy here at Earth Riot Radio, a production of the Church of Stop Shopping, a production of the situation we're in this world, which is that we're trying to take a step forward and get through our day, get something done. Maybe we've got an errand, maybe we're in love with somebody, want to get there. But we cannot move because we are besieged, trapped. There's a trap door opening beneath us. There's a bomb coming down on our heads. We're in a moment right now that I would just call impossible. And we know that we are about to do something that we've never done before. We need to do something that is unprecedented for the reality that we have created around ourselves. Our expectations, that's old, ineffective. They are in the siege with us. If we get away from this siege ever, our assumptions about what life is are going to be left behind. It's reinvention time. No, let's call it what it is. Let's call it what it really is. It's revolution time. It's revolution time. The earth, the buildings, the money. The investor class giving all their money to this con man who says, come this way, I'll take you to Mars. It's ridiculous, but it's dangerous. It's funny, but it's murderous. This time we're in, we can't really name it. We can't describe it. It's so unprecedented, coming down on us. What are we going to do? We have to do something even more unprecedented against it. The key is taking on the billionaires, taking on the murderers, taking on this environment we're supposed to be living in. The key is that there's a revolution 9 million times more strong than these small-time gangsters that are in control right now, and that is the Earth, people. That's the Earth. The Earth, the sixth extinction, the disappearance of species, the burning Amazon, the bleaching corals, the rising up of the Earth, saying, no, no, no, no. We're going to live. And when I say we, I think the earth is saying we right now. The earth is inviting us to join her. Let's do that. Come on now. Earth-a-looia. Earth-a-looia. We're running out of time. Come on, shout earth. Earth. Earth. Earth-a-looia.

You know, we're getting to the point where every one of us has got to admit we're touching danger now. All of us, all the time. There's no neutral. There's no comfortable place to put our bodies, to place our fingers. There's no suburb where the violence does not reach. That idea of safety was the consumerism idea, but that's over now, long gone. No, we're lost in the sea of infinite simulations. Eyes everywhere, surveillance. Trillions of products, all with sensors tracking us. Molecules trained to invisibly ride up into the lungs of people who want to shout back at the market, God forbid. God forbid that you would have an opinion about all this. No, it's atmospheric now. We don't acknowledge the danger because we are the danger. We're infected. We're doing it to others as much as they are doing it to us. We just have to somehow help each other. Know. Find out what we are now. Where we are now. And what time is it? We're going to Penn Station. We're getting on the train. We're going to Newark. We're taking the 25 bus to Delaney Hall, one of the concentration camps of ICE, where people have been torn out of their families are sitting behind barbed wire. We're going there to sing. To sing. As loud as we can through the cyclone fence. As loud as we can. Do they hear us? Can they hear our freedom songs way in the distance? Can they sense the natural world? Do they know? You are not alone.

Our future lost its time, but you and I survive. What a

Hello, welcome to News from the Natural World. I'm Savitri D. Wildfires raging across southern Europe have forced thousands to flee their homes and prompted officials to ban spectators from a stage of the Tour de France amid warnings of powder keg conditions after a record-breaking early summer heat wave. Hundreds of firefighters are tackling blazes that have burned through almost 20,000 hectares in Portugal, Spain, France, and Greece. Strong winds are forecast to fan the flames, and temperatures are expected to rise again this week. In the remote foothills of the French Pyrenees near the Spanish border, 700 firefighters were struggling to contain an out-of-control wildfire that has scorched 5,000 hectares and prompted the evacuation of more than 10,000 people. Wildfires in France have already burned more than triple the seasonal average by early July. More than 20 states reported temperatures above 100 degrees Fahrenheit as a heat dome sat over the eastern U.S. At least two dozen people have died. Officials in New Jersey believe the extreme heat was a factor in the deaths of 22 people across 10 counties, mostly in central and northern parts of the state. Many of the individuals were found in homes with no air conditioning, outside their residences, on the street, and in parked cars, according to officials. Super Typhoon Bavi continued to carve a destructive path across the northwestern Pacific. The storm crossed the northern Mariana Islands and Guam before making landfall on Rota on Sunday night. After rapidly intensifying on Saturday, analysis on Sunday recorded sustained winds of 178 miles per hour, with gusts reaching 218 miles per hour. Destructive winds are only part of the threat. Forecasts also warn of waves rising to 10.7 meters. Coastal inundation reaching 3 to 7 meters, torrential rainfall exceeding 200 millimeters, and a heightened risk of flash flooding, alongside widespread coastal erosion and infrastructure damage. The world's oceans are the hottest on record for June, pushing past records set during the 2023-24 El Niño years. Right now, the average sea surface temperature is just under 21 degrees Celsius across the world's tropical and temperate oceans. Before widespread industrialization in 1870, the temperature was about 19.6 degrees Celsius. That may not sound like a big difference, but heating the world's oceans this much requires a truly enormous amount of energy. Of all the extra heat trapped by greenhouse gases from burning coal, gas, and oil, more than 90% has gone into the world's oceans. As a result, the oceans are getting rapidly warmer. In 2025, the heat added was the equivalent of about 12 Hiroshima-scale nuclear bombs exploding every second of every day. Parts of the Mediterranean are up to 6 degrees Celsius hotter than the long-term average, and parts of the North Sea are up to 3 degrees Celsius warmer than average. Microscopic plankton are among the most important organisms on Earth. Phytoplankton produce around half of the oxygen we breathe. While plankton as a whole underpin marine food webs, support fisheries, help regulate carbon, and sustain life across the ocean. A new study using more than six decades of data shows that plankton abundance is declining across vast swaths of the Northeast Atlantic, a region covering the Atlantic Ocean from Portugal to Norway and the entirety of the North Sea. Researchers say the most important action to protect plankton is to mitigate ongoing climate change by supporting global reductions in carbon emissions. They have also called for stronger action to reduce nutrient pollution, particularly nitrogen, and for sustained investment in plankton monitoring. A cockroach can survive for about 1 week without its head, dying eventually of thirst rather than injury because its open circulatory system and body-wide breathing let it function long after decapitation would kill a mammal. Astronomers have uncovered a pair of giant planets that are lighter than cotton candy, super puffs the size of Jupiter. The featherweight pair orbiting a star 1,110 light years away are the biggest exoplanets found to have less density than cotton candy. That makes them the lightest known planets of their size, says the University of Oxford's George Transfield. These two planets have densities comparable to a nice blob of shaving foam fresh from the can. He suspects these fluffy, wispy worlds are probably white or blue, depending on whether the skies there are cloudy and are made mostly of hydrogen and helium. NASA's tally of worlds outside our solar system currently stands at nearly 6,300 confirmed. Fewer than 40 of them are super puffs.
According to a review published in Current Approaches in Psychiatry, increasing experimental evidence suggests that exposure to wireless radio frequency or RF radiation during pregnancy and early childhood may impact neurodevelopment and behavior. This study adds to a growing body of research reporting health impacts from wireless exposure. Pregnancy and early childhood are sensitive periods of development as the brain is rapidly developing, and even small exposures can have long-lasting impacts. Numerous experts and medical groups recommend reducing exposure, especially to children. The American Academy of Pediatrics has repeatedly called for an update to the U.S. FCC, highlighting how children absorb proportionately higher rates of wireless into their brains and bodies. Studies in animal models over the last few decades have repeatedly reported neurodevelopmental effects such as increased hyperactivity and memory impacts. Some human studies have associated prenatal and postnatal exposure to wireless radiation with lower cognitive scores and behavioral problems. Replicated research has reported memory-related changes in teenagers, especially in brain regions where cell phones were typically held during use. The U.S. FCC limits for wireless radiation have been unchanged since 1996. Fungi help sustain the ecosystems and food systems we depend on every day. For the first time, scientists have mapped Earth's vast underground networks of arbuscular mycorrhizal fungi. These fungi are invisible to the naked eye and form partnerships with the roots of most land plants. Their hyphae, fungal thread-like filaments, explore soil that roots cannot reach. This helps plants acquire water and nutrients in exchange for carbon fixed by the plants through photosynthesis. These mycorrhizal relationships are ancient, dating back more than 450 million years, and were probably instrumental in helping plants propagate widely on the Earth's surface. The world's topsoils contain approximately 110 quadrillion kilometers of living fungal filaments. That is almost 1 billion times the distance between the Earth and the Sun. Grasslands are among the most important hotspots for underground fungal life. Prairies, steppes, savannas, and wetlands collectively contain around 40% of the world's arbuscular mycorrhizal fungi. Some of the densest concentrations have been found in places such as the Sud wetlands of South Sudan, the Florida Everglades, and the Tibetan Plateau. Intensively managed croplands contain only half the fungal density found in comparable natural ecosystems. Practices such as intensive tillage, excessive fertilizer use, and fungicide application can disrupt or suppress these fungal networks. Modern agricultural intensification appear to simplify and diminish the fungal communities that help keep soils fertile, crops productive, and ecosystems resilient. A dung beetle around 10 millimeters long, a species called Ontophagus taurus, has been measured pulling 1,141 times its own body weight. At human size, it is as if a 70-kilogram person dragged around 80 tons, roughly the weight of 6 double-decker buses. The dung beetle is one of the strongest animals relative to its size ever measured. And now the sounds of extinction. The lion, Panthera leo, is a large cat of the genus Panthera, currently ranging only in sub-Saharan Africa and India. It has a muscular, broad-chested body, a short, rounded head, round ears, and a dark, hairy tuft at the tip of its tail. It is sexually dimorphic. Adult male lions are larger than females and have a prominent mane that extends from the head to the shoulders and chest. The lion inhabits grasslands, savannas, and shrublands. It is an apex and keystone predator, preying mostly on medium-sized and large-hoofed mammals. It is usually more diurnal than other wildcats, but when persecuted, it adapts to being active at night and at twilight. It is a highly social species, forming groups called prides. The lion is the most social of all wild felid species, living in groups of related individuals with their offspring. Groups of male lions are called coalitions. Females form the stable social unit in a pride and do not tolerate outside females. The average pride consists of around 15 lions, including several adult females and up to 4 males and their cubs of both sexes. Large prides of up to 30 individuals have been observed.
the lion has been listed as vulnerable on the IUCN Red List since 1996 because populations in African countries have declined by about 43% since the early 90s. Lion populations are untenable outside designated protected areas. Although the cause of the decline is not fully understood, habitat loss and conflicts with humans are the greatest causes for concern. In the 1970s, about 90,000 lions lived in Africa. Today, only about 20,000 remain, and the species now survives in less than 8% of the land it once roamed.

0: gratitude to air, bearing the soaring swift and the silent owl at dawn, breath of our song, clear spirit breeze. In our minds, so be it. Now, there are times when I feel that the situation I'm in and the destruction being coming down on us and the meanness in high places and the suffering of the children and the factory farms and the whole thing, that it's too hard to come to gratitude. And so that's why this poem is helpful. It's from Rilke, his Book of Hours. He wrote it 100 years ago. He was 23. Dear darkening ground, you've endured so patiently the walls we've built. Please grant the cities one more hour. And give the churches and cloisters too, and those that labor, let their toil still grip them for another 5 hours or seven before you become widening wilderness and water and forest in that inconceivable hour when you take back your name from all things. Just give me a little more time. I just need a little more time because I am going to love the things as no one has thought to love them. I am going to love the things until they are real and ripe and worthy of you. Isn't that amazing? See, he says, just give me a little more time. He doesn't say, because, you know, I've got a grant coming, or I've got this great new job, or I've just been elected secretary of our... Not because of anything stupendous that he's going to do or any bright idea he has, but because he knows that that's what we're here for. And there's nobody except us or you or you or you have particular ways of loving particular things better than anybody else. And that's what we are to do in this time. Above all that, don't be afraid of the dark. Yeah. Well, that's a good thing because we're in it. And it's going to endure for a while, and we're not going to see very clearly the path ahead, and that's okay. Got to remember, good things can happen in the dark. Things germinate in the dark and gestate. And the dark night of the soul is the most critical part of any spiritual journey. You know that. Or you can learn it.
1: Hallelujah! Woo! You feel liberated?

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2: 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I'm your host, Rich Hartwick. Thanks for tuning in. We've got a bunch of great tracks lined up this hour, including a new single from the Schizophonics. But let's start things off with an instrumental group called the Downbeats from Idaho that relocated to Oregon in 1962 and changed their name. Here are Paul Revere and the Raiders right here on Human Fly Radio.

cleverest ghost you've ever met. This ghost of Dragstrip Hollow. He's got the hot rodders vavoomin' and the hep cats zazoomin'.

from San Diego, California. That was Beach Goons with Grimy off of their Boy Sad record released in 2015. Before them, a favorite of mine, Kid Congo and the Pink Monkey Birds with Bruce Juice, a single from them, also from 2015. Before them, out of Chino, California, the High Curbs with Want off of their Happy Daps record released in 2020. Before them, from Long Beach, California, we heard Tijuana Panthers with Creature off of their Max Baker record released in 2010. And at the top of the set, Paul Revere and the Raiders with a track called Just Like Me, a single of theirs released in 1965. Next up, garage band from Seattle, Washington, here are the Night Beats right here on Human Fly Radio.

brand new single from the Schizophonics there with a track called Dirt Dog. Before them, out of Philadelphia, we heard The Outsect with Hopped Up, a lead track from their Primitive Sound record released in 2025. Before them, out of Ypsilanti, Michigan, The Velvet Snakes with Chicken Man off of their 2025 debut album entitled First Strike. Before them, out of Portland, we heard The Shivas with You Make Me Wanna Die, a single of theirs released in 2014. And at the top of the set, Seattle, Washington's Nightbeats with Puppet on a String off their self-titled 2011 album. Next up, we've got The Cramps right here on Human Fly Radio.

Alabama band Daikaiju with Attack of the Crab Women off of their self-titled 2005 record. Before them, Portland, Oregon's Guantanamo Baywatch with Barbacoa off of their Chest Crawl record released in 2012. Before them, Spanish garage rock from Wow and the Args with a track called Delincuente off of their Vivin record released in 2009. Before them, the late great Link Wray with Switchblade off of his Bullshot record, released in 1979. And at the top of the set, the Cramps with Can't Find My Mind off of their Psychedelic Jungle record, released in 1981. My name is Rich Hartwick. This is Human Fly Radio. I do appreciate you sticking around. Next up, playing back-to-back nights at Paris Bar in Detroit on July 31st with the Henchmen and Brood-X, and August 1st with Ty and 208. Here are the Gories right here on Human Fly Radio.

New Jersey punk band there, active between 2009 and 2022. That was Nightbirds with I'm Wired, found on their Mutiny at Muscle Beach record, released in 2015. Before them, Canadian hardcore legends SNFU with The King of Skin, found on their The One Voted Most Likely to Succeed record, released in 1995. Before them, Arizona skate punks JFA with Kick You, found on their Valley of the Yakes record, released in 1983. Before them, New York two-piece band Nancy with Tough Mama, found on their With Child record, released in 2016. Before them, Florida punk rock from Gino and the Goons with I Don't, found on their Shake It record, released in 2014. Before them, out of Portland, Oregon, we heard Dead Moon with Graveyard, the title track from their 1988 debut record. And at the top of the set, out of Detroit, we heard The Gories with Stranded, found on their I Know You Fine, But How You Doin' record, released in 1990. And that will do it for this week's show. I do appreciate you tuning in. Soundbites heard during this week's show are from the trailer for the 1959 horror rib splitter Ghost of Dragstrip Hollow. My name is Rich Hartwig. This has been Human Fly Radio. And until next time, be kind to every kind. See you back.

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1: 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That first track was by saxophonist Tom Scott with In My Dreams off of the live album entitled Apple Juice. Probably top three of the saxophone era of adult contemporary jazz in the 80s. Probably say Wine Light, Straight Through the Heart, and that album, Apple Juice. Just my opinion. I'm going to do a show dedicated to that time someday. But big shout out to Tom Scott. One of the best to ever do it. Tonight we're going to get into some adult contemporary. Some from the 80s and from the 90s. Some of my favorites. Next up we got Pat Metheny Group with 557. Please keep a lot here on The Notes. 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

Thank you all for keeping it locked here in the notes. 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That last set was featuring Pat Metheny Group with 557, followed by Lee Ritenour with Rio Funk featuring Marcus Miller on that bass. And that's probably one of the coldest bass solos I've ever heard. He was only 19 when he did that track, when he played on that album entitled Rio. Lee Ritenour went to Brazil. He's got a very fondness for Brazilian culture, Brazilian people. His son, Wes, named after Wes Montgomery, is half Brazilian. I actually saw Lee and Wes in Oakland play, and Wes is a great drummer. He plays for his dad. Big shout out to Lee. Rio Funk, that's an incredible one. Followed by Bob James, former band member with Lee Ritenour with Foreplay. Bob still with Foreplay. It's entitled Take Me to Mardi Gras. Take Me to the Mardi Gras. Bob James' mother is from New Orleans, so how appropriate for him to make a track entitled Take Me to the Mardi Gras. And that last track was by Emily Rimmler, entitled Deep in a Trance. May she rest in peace. Next up, we got the Go Jazz All-Stars with Mood Swing. 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

Good evening. 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

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That last set was by the Go Jazz All-Stars with Mood Swing, recorded live in Japan. Followed by Bob James featuring Boney James with Mind Games. I guess they're brothers from different mothers, same last name. And after that was Lee Ritenour with the theme from the 3 Days of the Condor, which was originally recorded by Dave Grusin, who did the score for the movie, the same title, 3 Days of the Condor, which starred Robert Redford and Faye Dunaway. May Robert Redford rest in peace. Big shout out to Faye Dunaway. Well, that's the show for tonight. Appreciate y'all tuning in. This is some adult contemporary with me. Please tune in every Sunday at 10 p.m. Eastern, 9 p.m. Central, on repeat show every Tuesday at 11 a.m. Central and 12 p.m. Eastern time. Last track I'm going to leave you with. We started with Tom Scott. We're going to end with Tom Scott again off of the Apple Juice album with a track entitled Instant Relief. Thank you all for tuning in, and I'll see y'all next time.

How about it, Steve Gadd? Ralph McDonald. Marcus Miller. Richard T. Hugh McCracken. Eric M. Thank you very, very much. You've been delightful. See you soon.

0: I'm Dr. Anthony Lizerwitz, and this is Climate Connections. In Atlanta, an overgrown and neglected railroad corridor is becoming a shady walking and biking path. When complete, the Atlanta Beltline will form a 22-mile loop around the city, linking parks, affordable housing, art, businesses, and public transit. And hundreds of different types of plants and trees will surround the path, forming the world's longest linear arboretum.
1: And it's a way that people can get to 45 neighborhoods either by bike or by foot that is going to be completely shaded.
0: Greg Levine is executive director of the nonprofit Trees Atlanta, which manages the arboretum. He says the design incorporates both old-growth trees and new tree plantings. As climate change causes more extreme weather, these trees will help keep the city cool on hot days, and they'll filter stormwater when it rains. They'll also create habitat for wildlife.
1: In the evenings, you can hear insects. If you get there early in the morning, there's birds flying all around.
0: More than half of the arboretum has already been built, and signs, artwork, and docent-led tours on the path teach people about the trees and the ecosystem as they enjoy the winding oasis of greenery. Climate Connections is produced by the Yale Center for Environmental Communication. To learn more about climate change, visit climateconnections.org.
2: At this time, we'd like to do for you a beautiful number that was recorded and written by the Beatles. It is entitled Yesterday.

0: I'm Dr. Anthony Lizerwitz, and this is Climate Connections. From Little League tournaments to preseason football practices, young athletes often play outside on hot summer days. And as the climate warms, they're increasingly at risk of heat-related illness. Jessica Murphy, an assistant professor of exercise and sports science at the University of North Carolina at Chapel Hill, says kids in some communities are more vulnerable than others. The dangers are often greatest in cities because concrete and asphalt absorb heat.
1: We can experience much higher temperatures in these areas than others that have more green spaces.
0: And she says youth sports teams often lack resources to help keep kids safe, like cold water immersion tubs to use in an emergency, or professional athletic trainers who are experts in player safety.
1: Their presence alone can be such a luxury, and not every child has access to those things.
0: In low-income areas, teams may also lack access to air-conditioned buildings, so they cannot move inside on extremely hot days. So Murphy says it's important for coaches and families to be aware of the risks of extreme heat and take steps to keep all young athletes safe. Climate Connections is produced by the Yale Center for Environmental Communication. To learn more about climate change, visit climateconnections.org.

some people like music. They seem to like it fast. But every now and then, you wanna hold someone real close to slow drag. I knew y'all know what I'm talking about. And it takes a special kind of song to do that. And I like to

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2: I'm Dr. Anthony Lizerwitz, and this is Climate Connections. The Mary Ellen McCormick Complex, built in the 1930s, was Boston's first public housing project. And now, a major overhaul will revitalize the complex and prepare it for the changing climate.
3: How do we make it more sustainable and more livable for the next 100 years?
2: Devanshi Purohit is with CBT Architects, which drafted the master plan for the redevelopment. It includes all-electric, energy-efficient units for current residents, new market-rate housing, and business space, amid parks and other gathering areas. When designing the outdoor spaces, the team preserved mature trees that provide shade, so people can stay cooler even as the climate warms. Climate change is also increasing the risk of flooding from storm surge and sea level rise in nearby Boston Harbor, so the complex will be raised to ensure every building sits above projected future flood levels. And the landscaping will include features such as rain gardens that help water soak underground instead of pooling.
3: It's all just about keeping the water out, keeping the systems running, and making sure that the residents are safe.
2: The first new building will open this fall, with more to come over the next two decades, creating a climate-resilient future for a historic Boston neighborhood. Climate Connections is produced by the Yale Center for Environmental Communication. To learn more about climate change, visit climateconnections.org.

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2: I'm Dr. Anthony Lizerwitz, and this is Climate Connections. Hundreds of feet deep in the ocean, light fades to black, and a vibrant ecosystem comes to life. This is the ocean's twilight zone, a cold, dark place that's home to strange jellyfish and glowing squids, as well as plankton and countless fish.
3: It's really an amazing assemblage of animals that have adapted to these low light and cold conditions.
2: Chris Dorsett of the nonprofit Ocean Conservancy says these animals help regulate the Earth's climate by transporting planet-warming carbon deep underwater. The ocean absorbs a lot of carbon dioxide from the atmosphere. Then tiny phytoplankton near the ocean's surface take up carbon as they photosynthesize and grow. Every night, creatures from the twilight zone swim to the surface to eat these phytoplankton and other creatures. Then they take that carbon back down to the deep, where much of it will remain. But Dorsett says the twilight zone is in trouble as companies grow more interested in deep-sea fishing and mining. So he says it's vital that countries enact policies to protect it.
3: This area very much needs to be protected before activities begin that could really impact it and impact those values for society.
2: Climate Connections is produced by the Yale Center for Environmental Communication. To learn more about climate change, visit climateconnections.org.
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2: 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It helps preserve local history and reminds future generations that one person can make a difference in the lives of many others. In Highland Park, a portion of John R. Street from McNichols to Ferris has been designated Bishop Lewis E. Evans Boulevard. Recognizing Bishop Evans' contributions to the spiritual, civic, and social life of the community, street dedications help preserve community history and honor those whose work has touched the lives of others. For more information regarding Soul Harvest Ministries and the dedication of Bishop Lewis E. Evans Boulevard, visit soulharvestmen.org or email soulharvestministries1@outlook.com. I am DJ Mo Master, and this community spotlight message is brought to you by Christ Harvest Fellowship, Soul Harvest Ministries, and WNUC 96.7 FM, Detroit's community radio station.
3: I'm Dr. Anthony Lizerwitz, and this is Climate Connections. In March 2025, more than a foot of rain fell on parts of South Texas in less than 3 days.
4: Some communities were flooded and inundated for up to and even longer than a week after the major rain event.
3: Lucas Belluri, a PhD candidate at the University of Arizona, says some of the hardest hit areas were low-income, largely Latino communities called colonias.
4: Colonias are highly vulnerable to flooding. Many colonias were built in former farmland that was sort of shaped like a bowl to be irrigated from the Rio Grande River.
3: And most colonias lack adequate drainage. So during storms, which are growing more intense as the climate changes, water rushes into these low-lying areas and has nowhere to go. To help highlight the problem, Belluri partnered with community groups to develop a flood mapping tool that combines satellite data with information shared by residents. It shows exactly which areas in the southern tip of Texas were inundated during each of 13 flood events over the past 8 years.
4: And it enables people to zoom in, to zoom out, to type in their address.
3: The maps help reveal which areas bear the greatest burden during extreme rain, so people can advocate for solutions to help keep their community safe. Climate Connections is produced by the Yale Center for Environmental Communication. To learn more about climate change, visit climateconnections.org.
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I'm Dr. Anthony Lizerwitz, and this is Climate Connections. Melting ice is not the only reason global sea levels are rising. Climate change is also causing the ocean's water to expand, pushing it farther onto shore. As the climate warms, most of the additional heat in the atmosphere is absorbed by the ocean. Today, the surface of the ocean is about 1.5 degrees Fahrenheit warmer than it was in the 1800s. When water gets hotter, water molecules start to move farther and farther away from each other. This causes the water to take up more space, a phenomenon called thermal expansion. This expansion is too small to notice in a cup or a bathtub, but across thousands of miles of ocean, it has a big impact. Over the past 30 years, global sea levels have risen by more than 3 inches. And scientists estimate that thermal expansion is likely responsible for about 1/3 to 1/2 of that increase. Sea level rise is already making floods more common in many coastal cities, like Rockport, Texas, and Norfolk, Virginia. And as people add more planet-warming carbon pollution to the atmosphere, the ocean is warming and expanding, and glaciers are melting even faster. Together, these changes are causing sea levels to rise more rapidly and pushing the ocean farther onto shore. 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

0: mundane.
1: 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For me, he is also my father. In 1994, Bishop Evans founded Soul Harvest Ministries in Highland Park. Through the years, the ministry has provided food and clothing assistance, youth and senior programming, community gathering space, and spiritual support for individuals and families throughout the area. Bishop Evans has devoted his life to ministry, education, and service. His work has extended beyond the church through partnerships and efforts that have supported the well-being of residents across the community. Today, a portion of John R. Street from McNichols to Ferris bears the honorary name Bishop Lewis E. Evans Boulevard, recognizing a lifetime of service to others. For more information regarding Soul Harvest Ministries and the dedication of Bishop Lewis E. Evans Boulevard, visit soulharvestmen.org or email soulharvestministries1@outlook.com. I am Pastor Brenda Evans Newell, and this Community Spotlight message is brought to you by Christ Harvest Fellowship, Soul Harvest Ministries, and WNUC 96.7 FM, Detroit's community radio station.
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2: I'm Dr. Anthony Lizerwitz, and this is Climate Connections. In Atlanta, an overgrown and neglected railroad corridor is becoming a shady walking and biking path. When complete, the Atlanta Beltline will form a 22-mile loop around the city, linking parks, affordable housing, art, businesses, and public transit. And hundreds of different types of plants and trees will surround the path, forming the world's longest linear arboretum.
3: And it's a way that people can get to 45 neighborhoods either by bike or by foot that is going to be completely shaded.
2: Greg Levine is executive director of the nonprofit Trees Atlanta, which manages the arboretum. He says the design incorporates both old-growth trees and

0: new tree plantings. As climate change causes more extreme weather, these trees will help keep the city cool on hot days, and they'll filter stormwater when it rains. They'll also create habitat for wildlife.
1: In the evenings, you can hear insects. 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
0: More than half of the arboretum has already been built, and signs, artwork, and docent-led tours on the path teach people about the trees and the ecosystem as they enjoy the winding oasis of greenery. Climate Connections is produced by the Yale Center for Environmental Communication. 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
2: I'm Dr. Anthony Lizerwitz, and this is Climate Connections. In coastal southwest Louisiana, seas are rising, land is sinking, and hurricanes are intensifying. So to help reduce the risk of flooding for homes in the region, the U.S. Army Corps of Engineers has offered to elevate up to about 1,000 eligible homes at no cost to homeowners. But since the program launched 3 years ago, just a fraction of homeowners have opted in. Allie Olsonowski of the Environmental Defense Fund helped run focus groups to learn how residents feel about the project.
3: Residents were cautiously optimistic that this was an opportunity that they would be able to take advantage of, make themselves safer.
2: But they have questions and concerns. For example, many want to know who will do the work or want confirmation that insurance rates won't go up. As she says, some people who felt abandoned by the government after past disasters are hesitant to put their faith in state or federal agencies. Her group is sharing this feedback with the Army Corps so the agency can take steps to address people's concerns.
3: There needs to be a concerted effort to build a presence, a relationship, and really trust in these communities before they will be comfortable opting in.
2: Climate Connections is produced by the Yale Center for Environmental Communication. To learn more about climate change, visit climateconnections.org.
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I'm DJ Mo Master, and this community spotlight is brought to you by Christ Harvest Fellowship, Soul Harvest Ministries, and WNUC 96.7 FM, Detroit's community radio station. Have you ever wondered why communities rename streets? A street name is more than a marker on a map. It reflects the history, values, and people who have helped shape a community. When a street is dedicated in honor of a local leader, it becomes a lasting recognition of service and commitment. It helps preserve local history and reminds future generations that one person can make a difference in the lives of many others. In Highland Park, a portion of John R. Street from McNichols to Ferris has been designated Bishop Lewis E. Evans Boulevard. Recognizing Bishop Evans' contributions to the spiritual, civic, and social life of the community. Street dedications help preserve community history and honor those whose work has touched the lives of others. For more information regarding Soul Harvest Ministries and the dedication of Bishop Lewis E. Evans Boulevard, visit soulharvestmen.org or email soulharvestministries1@outlook.com. 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
1: 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Bishop Louis E. Evans is my grandfather. Growing up, I've known him as someone who cares deeply about faith, family, and community. I've watched people stop my grandfather in stores, at church, and around the neighborhood just to thank him. I've seen people greet him with appreciation because of the encouragement, guidance, and the support he has provided in our lives. When I learned that a portion of John R. Street would be designated Bishop Louis E. Evans Boulevard, I thought about the many years he has spent serving people in Highland Park and beyond. A street dedication is one way a community recognizes the impact a person can have on their lives of others. It also reminds younger generations like mine that leadership begins with service. For more information regarding Soul Harvest Ministries and the dedication of Bishop Louis E. Evans Boulevard, visit soulharvestministries.org or you can email us at soulharvestministries1@outlook.com. I am Jalen Ward, and this community spotlight message is brought to you by Christ Harvest Fellowship, Soul Harvest Ministries, and WNUC 96.7 FM, Detroit's community radio station.
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0: I'm Dr. Anthony Lizerwitz, and this is Climate Connections. A new paint job on your house could be an opportunity to make your home look and feel a little cooler. So-called cool exterior walls are coated with paints or other materials that efficiently reflect the sun's rays and emit heat that's been absorbed.
1: The material stays cooler in the sun, and this helps to cool the outdoor air around the exterior wall, as well as reduce the amount of solar heat gain into the building.
0: Audrey McGarrell is with the Cool Roof Rating Council. The nonprofit tests how roofing materials and exterior paints and finishes perform as cool surfaces. Light colors naturally reflect more visible sunlight, so many cool wall products are white. But cool walls come in darker colors, too. Some paints are made with special pigments that reflect the sun's near-infrared radiation, which is invisible but

0: transmits heat. Those paints do cost more, but McGarrell says the investment often pays off over time because cool walls help cut air conditioning costs. So she suggests people in warm climates consider cool walls when it's time to repaint.
1: Thinking about how comfortable and energy efficient your home is going to be 10, 15, 20 years down the road, it's important to consider all aspects of resilience to heat.
0: Climate Connections is produced by the Yale Center for Environmental Communication. To learn more about climate change, visit climateconnections.org.

0: I'm Dr. Anthony Lizerwitz, and this is Climate Connections. In Wisconsin, the Menominee Nation is installing solar panels and battery systems at the homes of tribal elders.
1: Here on the reservation, with any major storms, we continuously lose power. And sometimes it'll be for days, sometimes it'll be for weeks. So we wanted to make sure that our elders were taken care of.
0: That's Tribal Utility Director Daryl Piausse. The tribe is partnering with solar companies and nonprofit funders on the Elder Solar Program. So far, he says they've installed solar and battery systems at the homes of about a dozen elders who need electricity to run medical equipment like dialysis machines or oxygen concentrators. When the grid is down, the solar panels and batteries directly power their homes, so people can get through an outage without disruption. The rest of the time, energy from the solar panels flows back to the grid, reducing residents' utility costs.
1: Most of our elders are on fixed incomes, and anywhere that we can help them save that money so they can put it towards groceries or put it towards gas, that was our priority.
0: So the tribe is using clean energy to help some of its most vulnerable members save money and stay safe. Climate Connections is produced by the Yale Center for Environmental Communication. To learn more about climate change, visit climateconnections.org.

0: I'm Dr. Anthony Leiserwitz, and this is Climate Connections. From Little League tournaments to preseason football practices, young athletes often play outside on hot summer days. And as the climate warms, they're increasingly at risk of heat-related illness. Jessica Murphy, an assistant professor of exercise and sports science at the University of North Carolina at Chapel Hill, says kids in some communities are more vulnerable than others. The dangers are often greatest in cities because concrete and asphalt absorb heat.
1: We can experience much higher temperatures in these areas than others that have more green spaces.
0: And she says youth sports teams often lack resources to help keep kids safe, like cold water immersion tubs to use in an emergency, or professional athletic trainers who are experts in player safety.
1: Their presence alone can be such a luxury, and not every child has access to those things.
0: In low-income areas, teams may also lack access to air-conditioned buildings, so they cannot move inside on extremely hot days. So Murphy says it's important for coaches and families to be aware of the risks of extreme heat and take steps to keep all young athletes safe. Climate Connections is produced by the Yale Center for Environmental Communication. 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
1: I'm Dr. Anthony Lizerwitz, and this is Climate Connections. Working a long shift in intense heat can be dangerous, whether it's in a sunny farm field or a sweltering restaurant kitchen. People working in these conditions can get seriously ill or even suffer a potentially fatal heat stroke. Gaurav Vasisht of the New York State Insurance Fund says an analysis by his group showed that workers' compensation claims were much more common on very hot days.
2: Injuries on average were 45% more likely and 20% more severe.
1: And global warming is bringing more extreme heat. So last year, the New York State Insurance Fund began offering a program to help small businesses in industries such as construction, manufacturing, and farming buy fans, cooling vests, ventilated hard hats, and other personal protective equipment, or PPE, for their employees.
2: This is a 10% premium credit up to $1,000 that's available to small businesses that purchase PPE to protect their employees from the effects of climate change, of extreme heat.
1: Vasisht says the program is already making an impact.
2: People have come up to us and said that they've been able to purchase PPE that they wouldn't have been able to purchase. It's pretty heartening to hear that.
1: Climate Connections is produced by the Yale Center for Environmental Communication. To learn more about climate change, visit climateconnections.org.

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This is Kyle Jameson, your host for The Breeze Network, a three-hour program that explores the world of retro and contemporary jazz, fusion, soul, and much more. 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

0: Solar energy is a renewable energy source that can provide the opportunity to do many things. Solar energy improves public health, it reduces energy bills, reduces greenhouse gases, and supports utility grid reliability. But more importantly, solar energy promotes jobs and economic development. This Solar Fact is a public service announcement of this station.
1: I'm Dr. Anthony Lizowitz, and this is Climate Connections. People across the world are signing up to be online walrus detectives. They're scanning hundreds of thousands of satellite images of the Arctic to find and count the blubbery tusked animals. Rod Downey is with the nonprofit WWF, which partnered with the British Antarctic Survey to launch the Walrus from Space project. He says walruses are under threat as human activity in the Arctic increases and climate warming melts the sea ice they use for breeding and resting.
2: Despite being such big, powerful animals, they're really increasingly vulnerable to climate change as the sea ice is literally melting out from beneath them.
1: To study how warming will affect walruses and take action to protect them, scientists need to know how many walruses there are now and where they live. But the Arctic is vast and remote, and the animals get spooked when people are nearby. So instead of counting them in person, the team has volunteers to identify them from satellite images. Donnie hopes that this project can help people learn more about the Arctic and feel like they're making a difference.
2: Having something really practical to do that will contribute towards the science and ultimately contribute towards the conservation of an iconic Arctic species is just a great opportunity.
1: Climate Connections is produced by the Yale Center for Environmental Communication. To learn more about climate change, visit climateconnections.org.

motivation. What's the hesitation? What's your reservation? You've been tripping with no destination. You need separation, you need recreation. I've been arguing every other day. Your friends gotta step in and break it up like chill. It's no need to turn this into Kill Bill. Look.

0: gotta know. 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I gotta know. I'm ready.
1: Jump out the window.
0: Yeah. This one's for you. 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
2: Melting ice is not the only reason global sea levels are rising. Climate change is also causing the ocean's water to expand, pushing it farther onto shore. As the climate warms, most of the additional heat in the atmosphere is absorbed by the ocean. Today, the surface of the ocean is about a degree and a half Fahrenheit warmer than it was in the 1800s. When water gets hotter, water molecules start to move farther and farther away from each other. This causes the water to take up more space, a phenomenon called thermal expansion. This expansion is too small to notice in a cup or a bathtub, but across thousands of miles of ocean, it has a big impact. Over the past 30 years, global sea levels have risen by more than 3 inches, and scientists estimate that thermal expansion is likely responsible for about a third to a half of that increase. Sea level rise is already making floods more common in many coastal cities, like Rockport, Texas, and Norfolk, Virginia. And as people add more planet-warming carbon pollution to the atmosphere, the ocean is warming and expanding, and glaciers are melting even faster. Together, these changes are causing sea levels to rise more rapidly and pushing the ocean farther onto shore.
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0: Nobody like you, girl. How you feel? If you're feeling all right this evening, I want you to say yeah. Let me hear the east side. And can I get the west side? We say God is good. And all the time, if he's been good to you, Detroit, I want you to rise to your feet and make some noise for the Lord in this place tonight.
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0: I'm Dr. Anthony Lizerwitz, and this is Climate Connections. Dealing with a flooded home is stressful and difficult, especially for people who are struggling financially. Lucas Belluri, a PhD candidate at the University of Arizona, researches flooding in predominantly Latino communities in the Rio Grande Valley. It's an area prone to flooding, and the problem is growing worse as the climate warms. He says many residents have limited incomes and lack bank accounts. Some may not qualify for FEMA aid or hesitate to apply. For example, if they lack legal status or do not have documents proving they own their home.
1: And frankly, there's, I think, a lot of simply mistrust right now when it comes to these communities and the federal government.
0: So to make urgent home repairs or replace a flooded car, people may turn instead to payday loans or car title loans that are easy to get but have very high interest rates.
1: We're talking sometimes 4 or even 500% interest rates.
0: So many people struggle to pay off these loans and end up deeply in debt. To help protect people, Belluri says Texas could better regulate lenders, for example, by imposing caps on interest rates. And he says increasing access to trustworthy sources of financial assistance could help reduce people's reliance on predatory loans. Climate Connections is produced by the Yale Center for Environmental Communication. To learn more about climate change, visit climateconnections.org.
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5: 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I am DJ Mo Master, and this community spotlight message is brought to you by Christ Harvest Fellowship, Soul Harvest Ministries, and WNUC 96.7 FM, Detroit's community radio station.
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I'm Dr. Anthony Lizerwitz, and this is Climate Connections. When Hurricane Helene hit North Carolina in 2024, some areas got over a foot of rain. In Craigtown, a small community in the western part of the state, this downpour caused a river of mud to rush downhill into town, destroying homes and killing over a dozen people. As climate change causes more extreme rain in many parts of the country, the threat of devastating landslides like this could grow. Heavy storms can saturate the soil on hills and mountains until water, mud, and debris come tumbling down. And other climate change impacts can raise the risks, too. For example, severe wildfires leave ground burned and barren, with few plants to hold the soil in place and absorb water. So when rain hits, water, dirt, and debris can suddenly rush down a mountain. And in northern regions, warming temperatures are melting glaciers and frozen ground, destabilizing mountain slopes. Many landslides strike suddenly, leaving little time to escape, so it's crucial to plan ahead. Learn about your area's landslide risk, sign up for emergency alerts, and have a go bag ready, so you can stay safe if disaster strikes and you need to evacuate. Climate Connections is produced by the Yale Center for Environmental Communication. To learn more about climate change, visit climateconnections.org.

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1: 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But more importantly, solar energy promotes jobs and economic development. 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

0: I'm Dr. Anthony Lizowitz, and this is Climate Connections. On an early fall day in the North End neighborhood of Detroit, residents hopped on bikes for a guided tour of solar installations. Kids built solar-powered robots, played in a solar-powered bouncy house, and ate s'mores roasted in a solar oven.
1: So people got to see solar in an operation that they never would have imagined. When you can see it, when you can know it's there, then they have a better sense of, yes, this could work for me as well.
0: Reverend Joan Ross is founder of the North End Woodward Community Coalition, a nonprofit in the largely low-income African-American neighborhood. She says many families in her community struggle to pay electricity bills that are very high. Going solar can reduce those monthly bills. So her group informs people about solar energy, helps them assess financing options, and connects them with quality contractors. It also arranges bulk buying discounts to reduce the upfront costs of installing solar panels. Ross is determined to make sure that more people can access clean, affordable energy.
1: To actually see these things coming to life in my community and the ways that people can embrace solar, it's really an exciting time for me.
0: Climate Connections is produced by the Yale Center for Environmental Communication. To hear more stories like this, visit climateconnections.org.
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0: Hey, Detroit, I have a good feeling because I am in community. This is my block, my hood, and my city. And I'm the Revy Rev, the Reverend Joan Ross. So excited. Today is So Solar Detroit. And we have as a guest online with us one of the most special people in my life, Dr. Michael Dorsey. I count him as a mentor, as a big brother. I count him as everything. He's been such a great help to us as we do the work in solar. I'm going to welcome online Dr. Michael Dorsey. Dr. Dorsey, can you hear me?
1: Reverend Ross, it's a pleasure to be on, as usual. Thank you so much for having me.
0: Oh, wow, it's great. And it's wonderful knowing you're back in Detroit for a little while. I know your travels take you out of here all the time, but you're back home for a few minutes.
1: Indeed I am, and thanks for having me on. I appreciate it.
0: Okay, so Dr. Dorsey is the managing partner of Eberson. Did I say that right? Eberson Solar?
1: That's correct. Eberson Solar, exactly.
0: Eberson
1: Solar developer.
0: Right. But you also serve here in Michigan on the Michigan Environmental Justice Coalition as well. Is that correct?
1: No, the Michigan Environmental Council. Board, and I'm a new board member beginning the first of this year.
0: All right. So tell us, first of all, you have such a global perspective of solar and renewables and the whole situation that we're in climate change. What are you seeing in solar around the world? Are we catching up? Are we behind? And then how do you see Detroit in that picture?
1: We're seeing three amazing things. Two of them really positive, and one of them, you know, unfortunately somewhat negative, you know, and I'll give you the bad news first.
0: Okay.
1: The bad news, and I think Michiganders in particular, and folks across the U.S. Are certainly tuned into this, is that we've got unfortunate level of regulatory resistance, institutional resistance, utility laggardness or utility company laggards, as it were. Mm-hmm. DTE in this state is no better or worse an example. Mm-hmm. You know, as your listeners know, they stacked the cards against renewable energy and solar in particular. They propped up a bunch of fake, I'll call them grass top organizations that they populated with their executives to slow down pushing the state towards higher renewable energy standards and so forth. You know, they created a lot of these groups to do their dirty work, some wayward 501c4 organizations and so forth, quote-unquote nonprofits. And so that trend of utilities blocking the rollout of cheaper, more reliable, more sociably valuable and ecologically valuable forms of energy, renewable energy, solar and wind, is a trend that's not only, unfortunately, common in entities like DTE in this state, but we see it around the country, unfortunately. Yeah. So that's the bad story. That's the big bad wolf, as it were, dirty, old school, old thinking, 20th century thinkers, blocking what's new, good, and green.
0: Yeah.
1: The great good news is that we now are in a moment right now in 2020, and it's a new moment. It's only a few years old where renewable energy, clean, green, and good energy from the sun and the wind is now cheaper than the dirty fossil fuel energy, both in the form of certainly oil, but also gas and definitely coal.
0: Yes.
1: Renewable energy is profoundly cheaper than that old dirty stuff that we are familiar with from the 20th century. And that is a phenomena that has now taken a solid foot worldwide. So solar and wind are the levelized cost, not even when you add on the beneficial, the co-benefits of being cleaner, being more beneficial socially and so forth, but just in terms of real dollars, clean, green energy, as it were, solar and wind, is cheaper than fossil fuel energy. That's a relatively new thing. You know, just in the past, you know, 4 or 5 years, has that really been the case? And it's only in the past few years, 2 or 3 years, that it's been truly the case globally. And then the third new big thing is that because of that price change, because the green and good stuff is demonstrably cheaper with its price falling. Solar prices, last time I was on your show, they've fallen about 20% in the past 6 months. I was on your show about a few months back. So the price is continuing to fall, becoming more and more affordable, more and more appropriate at both the small scale and large scale. And because of that continuing profitability of what's good and green, the entire world is pushing for this. And not just, you know, those advocacy groups, but groups that are working, you know, at the corporate level, groups that are focused on doing this from institutional vantage, and even some utilities in some, you know, states. To be fair, I would say in Michigan, you know, Consumers Energy is a little bit more ahead of the curve than DTE. But you have institutions, corporations, those in the private sector pushing for the green and good stuff because it's cheaper, because it's more fiscally and financially prudent. And that trend is only going to increase. So we got the one bad thing and two great nice things.
0: So, you know, it feels more to me like it's as far as the small scale solar, more grassroots now. It feels like people on the ground in community. Before it was just the big commercial projects and they got attention. But now people are actually talking to me in the street about solar.
1: Well, absolutely. I mean, because the word is spreading. And, you know, and let's be clear, you know, folks in the streets, not in the suites, were the bellwether on what is now clean and green. And they've been making the case for it, yourself included, for many, many years going. And indeed, you know, folks in the streets, not in the suites, have been making the case when really, you know, the numbers weren't in their favor. What's changed in just a few years, you know, really, you know, in the sort of, you know, 36 to 60 months, you know, so a very, very short time, the now the prices are in the favor of those that have been doing that advocacy in the streets and making the case to those in the suite, as it were.
0: Yeah. Do you think the change came about because of the prices, or has this climate justice conversation sort of opened their minds or opened their hearts to seeing something else?
1: You know, I think really it's a bit of both. It is indeed we can call it the perfect positive storm, you know, as it were. You know, there's absolutely the case that the climate crisis has been pushing those around the world, whether they be in Detroit, whether they be in Denver, whether they be in Djibouti, or, you know, or elsewhere on the earth, to make the case for climate justice, make the case for energy justice, to get out ahead of the unfolding climate crisis. But at the same time, as those that have been doing that advocacy in the streets, and also in places like the United Nations for that matter, the reality is that the prices for what is acceptable, what is appropriate, have gotten enormously, exponentially even better than they were just a few months ago and certainly a few years ago. And the trend is that they're going to continue to get better. What is prudent, green, and good is going to become and is becoming cheaper and cheaper and cheaper. And what that means is that it's essentially going to become inevitable, the transition. And it is going to profoundly impact livelihoods in places like our own great city of Detroit, the great state of Michigan, but around the country and really around the world. And that's beginning to play out right now as we speak.
0: You know, and I have to give you some credit when you were here during the last Earth Day and you spoke to the Green Task Force for the city of Detroit. I think you kind of rattled their safe spaces. And I think that kind of gave them more incentive to look at this thing a little differently. I'm hearing more conversation about green and sustainability since you came into the picture.
1: Well, you know, to be honest, and I appreciate that you know, endorsement, but I've only been following the lead of, you know, community leaders like yourself, folks in great organizations like Detroit is working for environmental justice, and a litany of other organizations on the vanguard and on the fence line and the front line of social movements in the great city of Detroit, my hometown, and around the country and around the world. I take the lead from those leaders that are out there on the vanguard fighting for justice, and it's really an honor and a privilege to be working alongside great folks like yourself and others, and also to be strategizing and plotting and planning to deliver what is inevitable, but also what is prudent and necessary.
0: Yeah, so I know that Detroit is home for you, and I'm so grateful for that, that I've had a chance to meet you and be associated with your greatness in the past few years. But you recently started doing more here in the city, or more back home. Is that going to continue? And are you seeing, why did you select the organizations that you did to kind of align yourself with? You've always been a Sierra Club person, I know that, but...
1: I had the privilege of serving on the board of Sierra Club 11 years, and no better place to work with and work with strong colleagues. Some locally, like the great Rhonda Anderson. I know a lot of your listeners are friends with her, and yourself included. But really, we absolutely are working here in the city. We have a new partnership. It's not really new anymore. It's coming into a year old. With a great engineering firm, Detroit-based engineering firm, Hawks & Associates, that's been delivering. Many of your listeners probably have come across them. Mm-hmm. They've been working in the energy efficiency space here in Michigan and really in the Great Lakes region for many, many years. We are honored and privileged to be working with them and Brother Dwight Hawks, who's been leading Hawks & Associates. And we're going to continue to build with them here in the state of Michigan, delivering a suite of energy efficiency services to both big and small institutions, residents and churches and so forth and so on. And we're looking forward to that work. We're going to also continue to work with, and we're looking to work with nonprofit partners. I didn't so much choose to be on the board of the Michigan Environmental Council. I was asked, and it was a great honor to accept the invitation. And we're looking forward to working and collaborating with them, certainly to giving those advocacy ideas that they're spearheading, but also to do that in a strategic way that's beneficial to, energy consumers and citizens, and also helps move, our state into the vanguard of, energy thinking and being a leader in the Great Lakes region, but also nationally, which is a place that I think we can obtain where we're not currently, but we got to work and push to get us in that pole position, as it were.
0: Yeah. So I know we're doing a lot of work, and I'm sure your group as well, around educating people on the Michigan Public Service Commission and the impact that we as residents can have on that commission in some of these situations that we're having with DTE and other utilities.
1: Absolutely. I think, we've got a new hope on the horizon, as it were, and perhaps, no doubt you're familiar with this. The members of the state's Advisory Council for Environmental Justice have recently been announced. The governor appointed 21 members, and obviously they're sort of primary mandate is going to be on environmental injustice and tackling, getting out ahead of that problem and how it's, dastardly undermined. Mm-hmm. Whether it's the people in Detroit in particular, especially folks of color in the great city. But also, I know for a fact that one of the members, Brother Professor Tony Reams, a young professor up at the University of Michigan, who's been committed and working on energy justice, he's going to be carrying that flag and is been very clear about his position of making the case for energy justice and really twinning tackling environmental injustice as well as energy injustice, because that's a pathway that we need to get out on fully. So I think that there is some hope, and I think that hope applies not just to the newly minted council, as it were, for environmental justice, but also given the advocacy and the success that you've been having as well. So I think that there are lots of helpful beacons on the horizon that are going to get us out ahead of and around and be the path-breaking leaders on it. Mm-hmm. Energy justice as well as environmental justice.
0: Yeah. You mentioned a little bit about the what we call the fossil fuel foolery that goes on, this whole DTE anti-campaign against solar and against many of the things that are beneficial to consumer residents. Have you had a chance to look at the DTE integrated rate plan, that plan, the 15-year plan that sort of leaves solar out and pushes this natural gas?
1: Absolutely. And it's not only me, that has had concerns about this, but, many, many groups around the state have expressed their concerns. The reality is that renewable energy, wind and solar are demonstrably cheaper, not only cheaper than oil and coal, but now they're cheaper than gas. Mm-hmm. And that is going to continue to be the case, and it's going to, wind and solar are going to get even cheaper. They're now cheaper. They're going to continue to the prices are going to continue to fall. This is math that's no big secret. It's known, and it has been known to DTE. Unfortunately, the patient on his deathbed is resisting the medicine that it needs. And the inevitable, we'll see, and some listeners may find this shocking, but the continued resistance to the necessary medicine will ultimately lead to the demise of the patient. That is absolutely more true because several things are happening now. Not only is the production

0: that I think we're going to see it play out independent of, you know, who wins the presidency. Yeah. And we're going to see it play out in states like Michigan and certainly in the region here.
1: Yeah. I know that you have a meeting to get to. I'm not going to hold you much longer on the phone. And I know tomorrow you're going to be at the Renewable Energy Subcommittee meeting for the Green Task Force for the City of Detroit here in our space. But are there any spaces that you're going to be in that perhaps other folks might be able to catch or stop by and hear you?
0: Well, you know, I think you've named them. We've got a board meeting at the Environmental Council tomorrow. And I'll be there, you know, hoping that we won't get trapped in the snow that's coming. And I'm looking forward to joining you again on another program. It's always a pleasure to be here and fellowship and discuss with you these wonderful things that are unfolding, that in part that because you're driving them.
1: Well, thank you. But it's been under your tutelage and your pushing and, you know, those mornings that I was like, I'm giving this up. This is the last time I'm doing this. But so Dr. Michael Dorsey is with the Michigan Environmental Council, Environmental Justice Council, as well as he's going to be attending tomorrow the Green Task Force, the Renewable Energy Subcommittee for the Green Task Force for the City of Detroit here at 7700 Second Avenue. That starts at noon. So please feel free if you want to meet Dr. Dorsey. He's been a great mentor, an encourager, and all in the field of solar in the work that we've done here and in moving us from point A to point Y where we are right now. So Dr. Dorsey, I hope it doesn't snow tomorrow either so that you can make it in and that we can have some chance to have FaceTime.
0: Looking forward to it. It's always a pleasure to be on, Reverend.
1: Okay, Dr. Dorsey, thanks so much. I know you got to run to another meeting. Get there on time. Get there safely. We'll see you tomorrow at noon.
0: Thank you. Have a great evening.
1: Bye-bye. Dr. Bye-bye. Michael Dorsey has been joining us today from the Michigan Environmental Council, as well as he's a native Detroiter. Certainly a mentor and friend for me, someone who has encouraged us and kept us going. This is So Solar Detroit. You're listening to My Block, My Hood, My City. We're coming back. Dee's got something for you. Stay with me, Detroit.

You're listening to So Solar Detroit, the conversation that hits the mayor where the sun don't shine. This is the Revy Rev and D's on the board. We're so grateful today to have had Dr. Michael Dorsey, our guest by phone. Dr. Dorsey's a Detroiter. He's just an amazing man, world-renowned environmentalist, and certainly has his fingers on what is happening in renewables and solar around the world. He is the managing partner for Embersol Solar, and they're doing some great work. They normally, I understand, do commercial solar projects, but it looks like, from what he said, they might be expanding into some smaller scale projects. I'm looking forward to that. And certainly meeting his partner here in Detroit, Dwight Hawks. I've not heard of him before, but I'd love to have him on the show. So Dr. Dorsey is a newly elected board member for the Michigan Environmental Justice Coalition, or Michigan Environmental Justice Council. I'm sorry, I know it's the council and not a coalition. And like I said, he is a Detroiter, a great source, a resource for information and for just encouraging us that we can do this in solar. And believe it or not, DTE will have its day too, for sure. My block, my hood, my city, So Solar Detroit. We're going to hang out for a while and play some music. Got some community announcements for you to make sure that we round out the time. In the meantime, hey, listen to this one.

This is Highland Park City Councilman Kendrick Bates, District 2. A fair and accurate count in Census 2020 is vital for Highland Park. Researchers estimate that for every person not counted, Highland Park will lose about $1,800 per person per year in federal funds. An accurate census count ensures that Highland Park gets their fair share of federal dollars. For more information, please go to www.2020census.gov. This 2020 Highland Park Census Count Committee initiative is a public service announcement of this station.

0: Detroit is home to the most polluted zip code in Michigan, and Detroit has the highest asthma rate in the state. Detroiters suffer from the effects of climate change. 100-year storms flood our basements much more frequently now. A significant cause of these problems is the burning of fossil fuels like coal, oil, and gas for energy. Clean energy, like solar power, doesn't cause pollution and helps to keep our air clean. Solar is popping up all over Detroit. This solar fact is a public service announcement of this station.
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Hey, it's 7700 Second Avenue. Want to thank again Dr. Michael Dorsey for being our guest today. Got some more songs for you just to make it easy and breezy this evening as we take the ride home.

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1: 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And I'm the Revy Rev, the Reverend Joan Ross. 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

Hey, community, it's about time for us to wrap it up, get on out of here. Want you to know this is the Revy Rev, the Reverend Joan Ross. Got this show called My Block, My Hood, My City, and sometimes we call it Soul Solar Detroit. Conversation hit the mayor where the sun don't shine. We've been having a good time this evening, just kind of pulling some old stuff out of the vault. Hope we played one that you like. If not, give me a call, 313-285-9567. Get you right into us, and we can maybe find the one that you want to hear. On behalf of Dee, who's rubbing the wax and playing the sounds, and me, always behind the mic telling you I love you. Stay breezy, Detroit. So long.

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You may have seen it and not even realized that the sun was powering road signs, construction signs, parking meters, street lights, and the docking station of the shared bike program. This solar fact is a public service announcement of this station.

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'Cause for once in my life, I met someone that's so very special.

0: 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That's right. 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

0: Stages by Minneapolis jazz musician and songwriter Sophia Schorey. This is Democracy Now!, democracynow.org. I'm Amy Goodman. We turn now to the occupied West Bank, where armed Israeli settlers have carried out a number of attacks in recent days targeting local Palestinians, as well as foreign journalists and even a U.S. congressman. On Wednesday, armed Israeli settlers carrying U.S.-made M4 assault rifles surrounded a van carrying Democratic Congressmember Rohana, who was visiting a Palestinian village that had been destroyed by settlers. Khanna said his delegation was blocked for about 90 minutes.
1: I've never really gotten to meet Palestinians and seen the occupation from the eyes of Palestinians. And it was important to me to have an uncurated, extensive look at the human toll of occupation. I'm certainly probably the first American politician who's been detained by the IDF and Israeli settlers. I mean, we were at a village that Israeli settlers had destroyed. They had destroyed the school. They had destroyed that village, and we were just looking at it. And these hoodlums come in with machine guns, an M4, an American-made machine gun, and they detain us. They block off the road. And then they call the IDF, and the IDF is on their side, not on the side of the Americans. I saw the arrogance in the eyes of those settlers, 21 and 22-year-olds with guns, laughing that they had detained us. The arrogance of those young IDF soldiers that my tax dollars are funding, having no respect for the fact that they were detaining Americans.
0: Congressmember Rohana will join us on Democracy Now! Tomorrow, Tuesday. But in a separate incident Saturday, Israeli settlers armed with clubs, rocks and a knife attacked a group of journalists, including CNN's Jeremy Diamond. Four settlers have been reportedly detained for their alleged involvement in the attack. One of the journalists posted video of the attack on Instagram.
2: No, he's going to our car.
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0: The incident occurred at the same location where a mob of Israeli settlers beat the Palestinian-American Saif Musalat to death a year earlier. To date, no one's been arrested for Saif's killing. He was 20 years old. He was born in Florida. According to the Israeli human rights group B'Tselem, Israel's killed over 1,000 Palestinians in the occupied West Bank since October 2023, including more than 200 children and teenagers. This all comes as the U.S. and Israel earlier this month signed a deal allocating land for a permanent U.S. embassy in West Jerusalem years after a temporary compound was established during Trump's first term in office. For decades, a group of Palestinian families have pleaded with the U.S. government to reconsider the embassy's location, saying the land where the embassy will stand in an area known as Allenby Compound was unlawfully taken from them. For more on all of this, we go to France, where we're joined by Rachid Khalidi, the Edward Said Professor Emeritus of Modern Arab Studies at Columbia University, author of a number of books, including The 100 Years War in Palestine. Professor Khalidi, thanks so much for being with us. Start off by responding to these most recent attacks that we know, because this is a U.S. Congress member. You've got CNN attacked, but again, on the same site as a Palestinian American a year ago.
4: Well, this is one of many Israeli attacks on Americans. In the past, there have been repeated attacks on Palestinian Americans who have been detained, who have been brutalized, and in the case you mentioned, murdered. It's not at all surprising that this should extend to the detention for 90 minutes of a U.S. congressperson. The contempt with which Israel has treated the United States over many, many years, And the unwillingness of American administrations, one after another, to do anything about these infringements on Palestinian rights. I'm talking about human rights. I'm talking about property rights. I'm talking about the right to life. Is truly disgraceful. The administration has, in fact, come out with a statement in which one of its flacks, I think a man named Gorka, has actually attacked Congressman Khanna, rather than saying something about the Israeli settler thugs and the Israeli army personnel who actually detained a U.S. congressman. But typical, frankly, of the way in which the U.S. government has related to these constant infringements on Palestinian rights, whether Palestinians under occupation or Palestinian Americans living in the occupied West Bank.
0: And the whole story of Saif, the young American from Florida, Palestinian American, who was killed there a year ago to the day when the CNN crew was attacked?
4: I mean, Israel's been killing American citizens for many, many years. You can go back to the attack on the USS Liberty in 1967. You can go back to the murder of the journalist Shireen Abu Ali. You can go back to the killing of an old man in a village near Jerusalem, actually near Ramallah, by the Israeli army. They tied him up. They left him in the cold. He died of exposure. Now, this happens all the time without any response from the Israeli government. They claim that they're investigating. The investigations never lead to prosecution or conviction, if there even is an investigation. And the U.S. government just merrily goes along funding these atrocities against American citizens, not to speak of atrocities against Palestinians who don't happen to be American citizens. All of this is being done with our tax dollars and with the protection of the U.S. government in international instances like the Security Council, where the U.N. issues, where the United States issues veto after veto after veto to protect Israel.
0: You know, it's interesting, Rashid, you talked about Sebastian Gorka, Trump's deputy assistant to the president, senior director for counterterrorism, who advised Trump in his first term, but was pushed out after The Forward, the newspaper, revealed he once had ties to a Hungarian far-right Nazi-allied group and that he supported an anti-Semitic and racist paramilitary militia in Hungary while he served as a Hungarian politician, Professor Halliday.
4: Right. Right. I mean, I think the links of this administration to the far right are no surprise to anybody. From the Charlottesville demonstration, where the demonstrators chanted, "Jews will not replace us," about which Trump at the time said there were good people on both sides, to the appointment of a person like Gorka and many, many others. None of this should be a surprise. All of them happen to be, in addition to their right-wing and, in some cases, like Gorka, neo-fascist orientation, blindly supportive of Israel. And those two things are increasingly going together. The love of Bibi Netanyahu and his government for the now defeated government of Orbán in Hungary is just one example of the way in which Israel is getting together with some of the, has long been doing this, but has been getting together with some of the most noxious governments on earth.
0: This is U.S. Ambassador to Israel Mike Huckabee speaking earlier this month about establishing the embassy in Jerusalem.
5: The United States not only recognizes Jerusalem as the eternal, indigenous, and forever capital of the Jewish people, but also that the United States says that we're going to do something about it, not just by recognizing it openly and verbally, but we're going to plant our flag, our American flag, on the soil of Jerusalem for a permanent and a brand new embassy compound that will serve as our mothership of diplomatic activities here in Israel.
0: So that's the U.S. Ambassador to Israel, Mike Huckabee. Can you talk about this agreement that was signed, Rashid, between the U.S. and Israel right before U.S. Independence Day? I think it was July 1st. The U.S. Right. building its embassy in Jerusalem on land. Talk about who owns that land.
4: A large number of Palestinians own that land as private property or as waqf, inalienable Islamic endowments. Including my own family, dozens of Jerusalem families, including dozens of U.S. citizens. So here we have the U.S. government signing an agreement with the Israeli government to lease land that the Israeli government has no right to which we have title, we and many other families have title, in order to establish an illegal embassy in Jerusalem, which is in violation of repeated U.N. Security Council resolutions. The United States should not have an embassy in Jerusalem in the first place. And to call it the internal, indigenous, and forever capital of Israel doesn't change international law That's a violation of international law. It's also a violation of the property rights of the Palestinians, whose ownership of this land is attested right up to the end of the British Mandate, when many members of these families were receiving rent from the British government, which had established a military compound there, the Allenby compound or the Allenby barracks. So these families had repeatedly brought to the attention of previous American administrations the fact that this is our land. Israel has no right to it. The United States has no right to lease it from Israel. And right up until the Biden administration, there was a reluctance on the part of American governments, in spite of their unlimited support for Israel, to take this step, because it involved the United States leasing land that belonged to, among other things, American citizens. The private property, in other words, of Americans was being stolen by another government and then leased to the United States for use as an embassy. We learned through freedom of information requests that under Biden, the State Department was considering the claims of the heirs to the owners of these properties back in 1948. Including myself and my family and many, many other Jerusalem families, including, I repeat, multiple U.S. citizens, as well as Canadian, European, and other citizens. And they were worried, clearly, about these Palestinian property claims, which are justified. I mean, we have done an enormous amount of research. We've gone through Ottoman, British, Israeli, Jordanian, Islamic court files. And we've proven beyond a shadow of a doubt in materials that we submitted again and again to the U.S. government, going back to the 1990s, that this is our land. Israel has no right to lease it to the United States. The United States has no right to lease it from Israel. We intend the heirs of the property owners back in 1948 intend to submit an updated request to the administration to explain why they have pivoted away from the hesitation of the Biden administration right up to the end of its term to go ahead with the lease of this property.
0: And can you talk about the Mamilla Cemetery, one of the two oldest Muslim burial sites in Jerusalem?
4: Certainly. Another case of Israel trampling all over. In this case, one of the most sacred and holy sites to Muslims. This is a cemetery that was established probably in the 12th century. It includes warriors who fought with Salah ad-Din, Saladin, against the Crusaders. It includes members of almost every old Jerusalem family, including my own. Many, many of my ancestors are buried in that cemetery. And it has been chipped away at bit by bit, land taken over, turned into parks, parking lots, most nauseatingly turned into a museum of tolerance over the remains of Muslim graves. The remains were removed. Nobody was ever told what happened to them. So the latest is an attempt to develop, quote unquote, another part of this cemetery. And here we have yet another case of, you know, where an Israeli grave was disturbed right up to 1967 by the Jordanians. The howling reaches the heavens when one of the oldest Muslim cemeteries is repeatedly in Jerusalem, is repeatedly desecrated. Not a word, not a peep. So, yeah, we have on the one hand this embassy issue, stolen land being leased by Israel to the United States. And we have on the other hand a case of one of the oldest Muslim cemeteries in the world and one of the two oldest in Jerusalem being systematically desecrated over many, many decades. And what is apparently being planned is yet another desecration. In both of these cases, the heirs are going to do something. That's to say, in this case, the descendants of people buried in the cemetery are going to do something. We brought suit in Israel and the Supreme Court did nothing, the Israeli Supreme Court. We're going to examine what our options are as far as this latest desecration of the Mamilla Cemetery, just as the heirs to the Allenby Barracks property, which Huckabee, whom many of us call the Israeli ambassador to Israel, he's so deeply committed to the every fabrication that Israel puts out, indigenous, eternal, forever capital, all of these phrases that are churned out by the Israeli propaganda machine come tripping off his lips. So we're gonna examine our options, and we will certainly submit a request to the administration to look into this.
0: Rashid, if you could end by talking about the shifting views on Israel in the United States, this poll that just came out showing Mahmoud Mamdani showing Mayor Zoran Mamdani here in New York something like 44% popularity ratings compared to Netanyahu at 32%. And the shifting views of American Jews. The most recent Rahm Emanuel, former mayor of Chicago, where you also were a professor and chief of staff of President Obama, giving a speech at University of Tel Aviv talking about Israel as a pariah nation.
4: Right. Well, I think there's been a seismic shift in American views of Israel over the past 4 or 5 years. It was the biggest part of this shift was obviously triggered by the live stream genocide in Gaza. The fact that people were able to see with their own eyes what was actually happening instead of the carefully curated lying description that the Israeli government fed to complacent American journalists who repeated it verbatim on CNN and in the New York Times and in other mainstream media. People were seeing for themselves that the lying liars of the mainstream media were not telling the truth, and that what was happening was the slaughter of innocent civilians. And this has just shifted the views, not just of ordinary
0: Americans.
4: We have 5 seconds,
0: Rashid.
4: Pardon me?
0: We have 5 seconds.
4: It's shifted the views of everybody, Jewish community, young people, old people, even young Republicans.
0: Well, I want to thank you, Rashid Khalidi, so much for joining us. Edward Said, Professor Emeritus of Modern Arab Studies at Columbia University, author of a number of books, including The 100 Years War on Palestine. I'll be appearing virtually tonight in Montreal, Canada, at the Q&A following the screening of Democracy Now! About Democracy Now! Steal the story, please.
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9: Welcome, friends, to another edition of Economic Update, a weekly program devoted to the economic dimensions of our lives and those of our children. I'm your host, Richard Wolff. I want to begin today by telling you that we'll be talking about delivery workers and their labor situation, companies that are selling themselves to their own employees, a story about McDonald's hamburger joint that you might not have heard about before, and another insight into the Canadian economy under their leader, Mark Carney. And in the second half, we'll be interviewing Tess Fraud Wolff, she's been on the program before, talking about the so-called crisis of men or masculinity in the United States right now. Okay. Let's jump right in. In New York City, something extraordinary has happened. As New York City becomes a kind of center for new directions, we might say, in the United States. The Knicks victory was one kind of newness. Electing Zoran Mamdani as our mayor, certainly another kind of newness. The recent elections of 3 Democratic Socialists endorsed by Mamdani here in New York City, and so on. But here's one you may not have heard about that is in its own way just as important. One of the great industries here in New York City is food delivery worker, often called app-based. This is the kind of worker who picks up food that you have ordered from an app on your phone and delivers it to you in your home or your office. In the year 2022, to give you an idea of how important this is, there were 76,000 app-based food delivery workers, many of them working with bicycles or on foot or using public transportation. It was a job you could get into with very little of your own capital, and so the kind of people who did it were the kind who needed a job badly and did not have what otherwise might have gotten them a decent job. Their average earnings were $7.08 an hour in 2022. Now, let me assure you, as a citizen of New York City, you cannot live on $7.08 an hour. You simply can't do it. You get by, but boy, do you have to struggle to do that. The city council, on which a number of democratic socialists have won positions in elections, passed a new regulation in the year 2023. It only took effect in December of that year. So the law has been in effect in 2024, 5, and for half of 2026. What happened in that time is a testimony to what can be done in a city for the poorest among its working population. And by the way, many of these app drivers work more than 40 hours per week. The wages have risen because of the resolution of the city council, and they are now, hear this now, $21.04 an hour. In other words, the wages of these workers tripled over the last 2.5 years. The number of workers also dropped because the employers of them were unwilling to pay. I'm going to come back to that. So how many are there now? 70,000. So that's a loss of 6,000 jobs, but you transformed the lives of those workers. They are now earning $21.04 an hour on average. So what is the comment? Well, often conservatives tell you, well, if you raise the minimum wage, well, then you're going to lose jobs. Employers won't pay. There's always been some truth to that. There's always been some workers who may well lose their jobs. But you have to weigh the damage to them, in this case, 6,000 food delivery workers, to the benefit for the 70,000, 10 times that number, who are now living a decent life, or certainly a lot better condition than they had at the beginning. So you've helped 70,000. If I could make a suggestion to Mr. Mamdani, what he might want to think about doing is having a program that not only raises the wages as he should have and did have, with the city council. Before he became mayor, they did that, but he would support it and did support it. But beyond that, how about a program for those 6,000 who lost their job? How about a program that gives them $21.04 doing something else useful for the city? That way you would have improved the lives of 70,000 app drivers and taking care of those fired because their employers wouldn't pay. My next update has to do with thousands of companies that are now, as their owners and operators reach retirement age with our population shifts, are doing something interesting. They don't want to walk away from their enterprises. They want to keep them. They don't want to sell them to a big corporation. They don't want to put them on the stock exchange. They don't want to close them. They don't want to. They want to do something that keeps the company going even if they retire from it. And what they are doing in huge numbers is selling it to their workers. The Soft Shoe Company, 30 workers in Oregon, just did it. Stockwell Elastomerics, a 200-year-old manufacturing plant in Philadelphia, just did it. You can do it through an employee ownership trust, EOT. You can do it through an ESOP, employee stock ownership plan. And you can do it by selling to your own workers as a worker co-op. In 2023, 6,906 companies employing 10.9 million workers doing $2 trillion worth of business did that. Wow. It's called a silver tsunami. 6 million baby boomers retiring between now and 2035, and many are going into worker co-ops. Think with me for a minute what this means, what those workers are learning as they run their own businesses, what they are giving their children as a model, what kind of political support they might offer to democratic socialists and vice versa if they got together. My next update is fairly funny. It's McDonald's. They proudly announced that they are using AI, artificial intelligence, to take orders at 5 branches as an experiment. They fire the working people, the real, you know, human being, and they have a machine, an automatically intelligent machine. And they proudly announced, I don't know whether you can believe them or not, but they proudly announced that they work well 90% of the time. I picked up on that right away. That means 10% of the time they don't. What does that mean? You order a hamburger and you get an apple pie. You order a coffee and you get a milkshake. You know what happens then? You stop. If you're in your car on the outside, you get out of your car. You go inside. You explain. You got the wrong thing. This is not what you paid for. This is not what you want. Then you'll have to have a person, and you'll have to talk to them, and they'll have to go through a procedure, and they'll bring in their supervisor, and there may be some paperwork before you can get a. You understand? Even if you're not the 1 in 10, they serve thousands in a given day, you're going to be lining up. AI, once again, disappoints, and it will, big time, before we're done. Finally, I want to say a few words about Canada. Many Americans have sympathized with the new government in Canada, Mark Carney, a banker, a conservative deep down all his life. But the sympathy has been he has resisted Donald Trump. He has stood up for Canadian sovereignty. I don't want to take that away from him. But I want people to understand, especially my audience, that he is a conservative and that he has used his popularity in pushing back against Mr. Trump in order to push anti-labor legislation across the board, helping corporations in Canada that are in difficulty squeeze more profits out of their workers by taking away workers' rights, by taking away protections built up for working people in Canada over the decades. To say that Mr. Carney is a mixed bag is being as polite as I can be. This is no friend of the working people of Canada. And just as a reminder, that's the majority. To do that, you'd have to push back against Mr. Trump, but also push back against Canadian capitalists who are as busy squeezing their workers as their American counterparts always are. Let's not romanticize the parts of other countries' leaders that are as retrograde in their domestic policies as Mr. Carney has shown himself to be. He's the darling of the corporate leaders. They want freedom from American pressure. They want out from under Trump's control. But they also want to stick it to the Canadian workers. And unfortunately, Mr. Carney is just their man to do just that. We've come to the end of the first half of today's show. Please stay with me to welcome Tess Fraud Wolf and a conversation about masculinity and the crisis it faces in the American system right now. Welcome back, friends, to the second half of today's Economic Update. I'm very pleased to bring back to our microphones, where she has been before, Tess Fraud Wolf. She is a practicing psychotherapist, seeing individuals and groups in the New York City area. I asked her to be on today's show because of the growing interest in and discussions of the problems of the American economy as they particularly impact men. Sometimes this conversation talks about toxic masculinity. Sometimes it talks about men in crisis. But almost everywhere you turn, something around that topic is in the air. And while we have spoken to Tess about it before, our conditions, particularly our economic and political conditions, are so disturbing and so severe these days that it's worth another visit. So let me begin by asking you, Tess, is it your sense as a practicing psychotherapist that men in the United States are particularly upset emotionally these days?
10: Thank you for having me. And yes, it is. I think that men are in terrible shape and have also been preyed upon by our late stage capitalist kind of vulture system. I feel that younger men and men stretching into old age, middle age to old age, have expressed greater rates of loneliness, senses of alienation from other people, close friendships, friend groups, and devastating amount of them describe no one to whom to, you know, confide, in whom to confide, to report levels of distress, as well as I think a patriarchal instruction that men repress their emotions, accepting anger and maybe the need for power that requires what I think I've mentioned before on shows, but I always remember this, that bell hooks calls psychological dismemberment. It's a form of like cutting psychological flesh. To cut yourself off from feelings you have, to not be able to say you feel sad, you feel lonely, you feel wanting, you feel insecure. One has to, you know, men are asked non-verbally, but very powerfully in this implicit manner to shut down all of these vulnerable feelings from expression. And it causes self-alienation, a loneliness from one's own truth that can create violent disturbances of many stripes.
9: I wonder whether, in your judgment, given what you just said, that a very old syndrome is replaying itself, and namely, men who can't understand or access the difficulties they face in the world today, take it out. You know, it's the proverbial disturbed fellow who comes home from the job and then either kicks the dog or punches the wife or abuses the children, not because he hates any of them, but because there's too much and he has no other way, and out it comes. So that the so-called toxic masculinity is itself a reflection of what you just said. Is that a is that kind of rehashing of an old syndrome at work here?
10: Yes, it is. It's true. People are like cups, and if you put too much in, it starts slopping over the edge, splattering, leaking. All of us are like this as people. Feelings are all contagious. I always say that it's not just misery that loves company. It's all sorts of feelings, from the darker feelings to the lighter feelings, more joyous, more painful. Feelings have contagion. We feel each other's feelings. And for one to repress one's truth over and again, which I think particularly men are required to do with, again, emotions except for anger. Somehow anger has been permitted by patriarchy. It is seen as powerful and is thereby permitted. But many of these other feelings, again, like I talked about, loneliness, vulnerability, insecurity, the desire to be reassured, self-consciousness, these are repressed in men because they fear shame. They fear being shamed. I think in a really pronounced way by other men. I think a lot of men fear shame from other men, but they also fear shame from women. Women also participate in patriarchy, of course. But I think when we start cutting off our awareness of and expression of feelings, the more we do it, the less we know ourselves. And the more that cup that the self is has got to hold of that truth that we're hiding. Eventually it builds up, again, starts to leak, and that can look desperate, violent, you know, and all of these things. It's not an excuse, and that's very important, I think, to recall, but it is a reason. You know, that I've heard men talk about gang warfare and literally say they were crying bullets once they looked back, that the bullets were some form of tears. Now, that does not absolve them. You can't go shooting people or killing people. That's devastating. You could take or maim innocent lives. And there's truth in it. There's truth in that the mass shooters and the violent men are weeping through violence.
9: I wonder how you view Donald Trump and Pete Hegseth, who seem to me, and I'd love your opinion, to be almost enacting much of what you say, a denigration of women, the kind of intense self-promotion that usually, at least in my experience, reflects a person very unsure about themselves, needing constantly to perform a kind of theater for themselves that they are the tough guy, they are the this. How do you react to the persona that is at least projected to the rest of us of these two characters?
10: With a sort of toxic cocktail of horror, disgust, and fatigue, I think it's pretty widespread in terms of responsive experience, because the performativity is noxious. The low-hanging quality is depressive to the spirit. I do think it's important to resist the depression to the spirit, because that's part of the design of fascism. But I would say Hegseth, Trump, these are a sort of failed reality show cast. And many reality shows, not all, are there to capture the lowest element of humanity. I think a sort of Fox News profile, we want to cater to the most grimy, savage elements of humanity. And that requires catering to every kind of stereotype, grabbing for every piece of xenophobia you can, of course, inclusive of misogyny in no small part. Also racism, classism, homo and transphobia, so many ableism, so many ways of discriminating are grabbed at eagerly, desperately, and distractively. And yes, they are also, Trump and Hegseth perhaps in particular, although there are many other sort of goons to select from, do sit there desperately trying to convince themselves and other people that they're great, strong men through the cheapest, most transparent, I think to me and a fair amount of other people, ways out of apparent devastating insecurity that's come from years of swallowing their truths and buying into a system that requires it.
9: Tell me, do you believe American men and the ones that you see in your practice, are they handling their upset in in any creative ways that you can point to? Are they even aware of it? Or is all of what you've just said a kind of blind acting out?
10: Well, there's certainly blind acting out that's pedestalized in this administration or this, you know, faux administration or whatever I should call them. That is a lot of blind acting out, I think, and calculated acting out as well. So it gets to be a kind of muddled circumstance. I think a lot of American men know that they are sad and depressed. I think a lot of American men don't as well. There's a lot of hiding the depression behind the xenophobic expressions that we're talking about. Again, this is not an excuse for racism, sexism, xenophobia of all the stripes. This is not an excuse. It is, however, a projection. It's a projection of self-hatred. It's always been hate the foreigner when you have self-hatred. Hate the black, the brown, the woman, and so on, is a projection of self-hatred. You don't need to do that otherwise. You don't need to go around making up unflattering things about whole swaths of people you couldn't possibly know if you feel okay about yourself. And so that's fed through the internet, through radicalizing particularly young men, that I think has been a project of the far right for many years now and has yielded some really poisoned fruit that we have to worry about as a society. I also think there are more and more men who are aware that they want access to more of an emotional expression. They want access to be open with their desires to parent, to father, to be brotherly with friends, to be caring, to be a whole person, to stop the psychological self-mutilation that constantly repressing feelings other than anger is. I think there are men who are also becoming increasingly interested in calling themselves and each other out, in standing up for oppressed groups, and in refusing to connect to one another through hurting others, which is a terribly popular trend with particularly cis hetero men.
9: How do you help? I mean, I know this is intruding perhaps on your practice, but I know my audience is interested. How are you helping those men who are self-aware or getting close to becoming self-aware? What do you do as a therapist to encourage, to help? And part of what's in my mind is I would love that our audience gets literally something suggestive to them about how to follow up on the very analysis you offer by taking steps to make the situation better.
10: I really am very, very interested in feelings, people's feelings, my feelings, the human emotional experience. I mean, it's lucky I would have really chosen the wrong career if not. But that's the whole shtick in therapy, is trying to understand your history. We understand politically that the people who don't know their history are doomed to this repetition. It's in myriad quotes. But it's also true on an individual level. We have to know our history. That means having some ideas about what your childhood experience, your adolescent experience, your earlier younger and older adult experiences were like. Being curious about the experiences and not just what happened, but how you felt. And I think for me, I'm very curious. I ask a lot about feelings. I explain the vital importance of naming the feeling, how much we can root to the ground, connect to ourselves, and ultimately from that, develop closer relationships with other people through knowing our emotional truth and experience. So saying that you had a crummy day is fine. We all speak like that, but it's nowhere near as grounding in a quiet but profound way, first to the self and then as a way to connect to other people, as saying you had a lonely day. What kind of mood are you in? Not so great. That's fine. We all speak like that again. But not so great doesn't really tell me that much. I'm looking for specificity, and I invite other people to look in themselves and with friends and others for specificity. So not so great. What made it not so great? What is the day? Do you feel defeated, demoralized? Do you feel rejected, humiliated? You know, all of these things could be under the not so great title, but we need that specificity to know what's happening with us. And I think I invite that very, very often. A, the naming with as much specificity as possible, and B, the curiosity, which is arguably the most important Be curious about your emotional experience. And I want men to understand and develop a lot of anger toward the patriarchal instruction that they swallow any emotion but anger.
9: Yeah, it's a remarkable thing that I notice in the literature, too, what you say, that the critique of patriarchy is not just what it does to women, but equally what it does to men. The distortions in both of them are the thing to fight.
10: Absolutely.
9: Thank you very, very much, Tess. No, as always, you touch areas that are very, very important for all of us to understand. The critique of capitalism that I offer is only part of the story, and what this system is doing to the emotional and feeling life of all people is at least as important a part of why it has to change as anything else. And to all of you,

0: I'm Dr. Anthony Lizerwitz, and this is Climate Connections. In March 2025, more than a foot of rain fell on parts of South Texas in less than 3 days.
1: Some communities were flooded and inundated for up to and even longer than a week after the major rain event.
0: Lucas Belluri, a PhD candidate at the University of Arizona, says some of the hardest hit areas were low-income, largely Latino communities called colonias.
1: Colonias are highly vulnerable to flooding. Many colonias were built in former farmland that was sort of shaped like a bowl to be irrigated from the Rio Grande River.
0: And most colonias lack adequate drainage. So during storms, which are growing more intense as the climate changes, water rushes into these low-lying areas and has nowhere to go. To help highlight the problem, Belluri partnered with community groups to develop a flood mapping tool that combines satellite data with information shared by residents. It shows exactly which areas in the southern tip of Texas were inundated during each of 13 flood events over the past 8 years.
1: And it enables people to zoom in, to zoom out, to type in their address.
0: The maps help reveal which areas bear the greatest burden during extreme rain, so people can advocate for solutions to help keep their communities safe. Climate Connections is produced by the Yale Center for Environmental Communication. 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
1: Broadcasting from the Civic Cypher Studios, welcome to the QR Code, where we share perspective, seek understanding, and shape outcomes. The man you are about to hear from is a man who don't need backup dancers. So if he's dancing, you better back up. He is the Q in the QR Code. He goes by the name of Q Ward.
2: So a lot of people don't know I used to be a backup dancer for Uncle Luke. Okay, we'll talk about that later. The voice that you just heard be putting my business on the streets. He is the R in the QR code. He goes by the name Ramses Ja.
1: Yes, indeed. That's me. Stay tuned later on in the show for entertainment. House Republicans pressure WNBA leadership to protect Caitlin Clark, specifically her. We're going to talk about that and the racial implications of that push from our elected officials at that point in the show. Prior to that, we were going to have some dialogue. What was the biggest contributing factor to your spirituality? I picked that question for today. I thought it would be a good one. I'd love to hear Q's thoughts on it. And I don't know if I'll have anything as profound, but I'll share my own if there's time. For Q Ward's Clapback, the elephant in the room. Before we break, better do better. Trump's approval rating drops among white working class voters. No real surprise there. Well, no real surprise there at this point, you know, because of the Iran war, not because of anything else. These gas prices, you know. And we're going to talk about that, of course. We're going to share our opinions on Nolan Wells' mother revealing what she found on his phone. And we're going to start off talking about something a lot of folks are talking about, and that is Trump gutting the Federal Election Agency just months before the 2026 midterms. That is as heavy as it sounds. So all that and so much more, but around here we like to start off on a high. So let's kick off this feel-good feature today from Complex.com. On the first two nights of his three-date Yankee Stadium series, Jay-Z performed full album tributes to 30 Years of Reasonable Doubt and 25 Years of The Blueprint. At the beginning of day one, he declared Reasonable Doubt success as proof that culture always wins after his debut's initially modest reception. Night two's Blueprint tribute started at 9:11 in honor of the album's release date. The performance skipped Takeover but featured a show-stealing Eminem cameo and a Pharrell medley. And was an efficient crowd-pleasing night. Night three started off a little funky, but let's go back to night one. Night one's Reasonable Doubt set was emotional and family-driven with Beyonce and Blue Ivy on stage, a heartfelt Jazzo reunion, a career-defining catalog exchange with Nas, and pointed new freestyle defending his corporate moves. For the concert, Jay never took the Yankee fitted off. A cut right after braids isn't always flattering. That's what the article says, but I've never had a problem with that. Anyway, we continue. It is interesting how much Jay is using his hair and its evolution from locks to an afro to what we're assuming is a Caesar to tell his story. This Reasonable Doubt show in a lot of ways was similar, but the biggest difference was that this was 20 years later. Old age has softened Hove up and it's shown in how oddly emotional his performance was. So if you've been kind of paying attention to this and you're a fan of Jay-Z or just kind of grew up understanding hip-hop culture and Jay-Z's influence on hip-hop culture, it was clearly a celebration of Jay-Z and his career. But I think to a much larger extent, it was a celebration of New York and New York hip-hop and hip-hop as a whole. It's just been a joy to see. And again, this article kind of alludes to the fact that, you know, you get to see the maturity of a man. And as hip hop grows up, it's good to see that its biggest figures are growing up and owning it. And Jay-Z has never been a stranger to that. So yeah, happy day. All right, let's move it on. I'm going to take you on a long walk, a couple of long walks on this episode. I apologize in advance, but these articles are well-written. I want you to hear the whole story just because it's that important. Okay, we'll start. This from the BIN. With the 2026 midterm elections just months away, President Trump has gutted the only federal agency devoted solely to election administration, leaving it without leadership and unable to act. Trump terminated the three remaining members of the U.S. Election Assistance Commission on Thursday, the White House confirmed per Reuters. The two Democratic commissioners, Thomas Hicks and Benjamin Hovland, were fired by email from White House aide Morgan DeWitt, Dewitt Snow, Deputy Director of Presidential Personnel. The email read, quote, on behalf of President Donald J. Trump, I am writing to inform you that your position as Commissioner of the Election Assistance Commission is terminated effective immediately. Thank you for your service, unquote. The lone Republican commissioner, Christy McCormick, was asked to resign and did so. A fourth commissioner, Donald Palmer, has already departed as of April. All three commissioners who were forced out had been unanimously confirmed by the U.S. Senate. The practical consequence is immediate and significant. Without commissioners, the EAC cannot act on anything. That includes certifying voting systems, updating election guidance for states, distributing federal election funds, and maintaining the national mail voter registration form. Many states rely on EAC certification before allowing voting equipment to be purchased or used. The Brennan Center for Justice condemned the firing, saying they left the agency without leadership and unable to carry out its major responsibilities. The White House defended the move, citing the Supreme Court's recent Trump v. Slaughter ruling, which expanded presidential authority to remove leaders of independent federal agencies. Quote, the president and head of the executive branch reserves the right to remove individuals that may not be totally aligned with the important task of securing America's elections and ensuring every legal vote is counted, unquote, with a White House official said per Reuters. The EAC was created by Congress in 2002 through the Help America Vote Act following the disputed 2000 presidential election. By law, its four commissioners must be evenly split between Democrats and Republicans, confirmed by the Senate, meaning Trump cannot unilaterally install replacements. The path forward for the commission remains unclear. The firings follow a broader pattern of Trump's attempting to use the EAC to reshape federal election rules. His first executive order directed the commission to add a proof of citizenship requirement to the federal voter registration form and pressure states to adopt Election Day mail ballot deadlines. Courts largely blocked that order, with multiple judges concluding Trump did not have the unilateral authority to direct the commission to change voter registration requirements. Congressional reaction was swift. Senate Minority Leader Chuck Schumer called the firings a brazen attempt to seize control of the elections before a single vote is cast. That was a quote, by the way. Senator Mark Warner of Virginia said the move, quote, should concern every American regardless of party, unquote, adding that it, quote, raises profound concerns about political interference in the institutions that support our elections, unquote. Secretary of State Adrian Fontes said the Trump administration was, quote, dead set on causing chaos for our election officials across the country, unquote. Fired Commissioner Brendan Hovland, who said he learned of his termination while sitting in a middle seat at the airport, said he hoped Americans would consider serving as poll workers in the upcoming midterms. Quote, so much of what the agency was created to do was help election officials, but there's a lot of that Americans can do along those lines, too. That's serving as poll workers, unquote, Hovland said per NBC News. Again, that was a long walk. Q, I want you to go first here because I just want to make sure you have plenty of time. This is something we've known about for a few days. I guess, you know, take me where you are.
2: I think it's something that we've known about since they were campaigning, right? He hadn't made the decisions yet. Right, they hadn't pressed the buttons or pulled the levers or whatever we want to call it. Mm-hmm. But of all the things that we saw coming, you'll never have to vote again made it pretty obvious that he had no plans to ever run again, not because he wasn't power hungry and didn't want to be the president forever, but because he knew they were rigging that current election and knew that once in power, they would make it so they could rig every election moving forward. I don't know what to tell listeners or neighbors or colleagues or co-conspirators or friends or family to do regarding this upcoming election, because they've already shown that they don't care about law or the Constitution or political norms or politeness. They only care about power and greed. And they've shown that they will use power, they will use violence to get the outcomes that they want. So to what do we tell our fellow Americans, Rams? What's pragmatically, just, and this is a sincere ask, what are we supposed to do when the corruption is so blatant and the accountability is so absent?
1: That is a question that history has shown us. It would be irresponsible for me to tell people what to do, but history has shown us that that is not sustainable long term. It just gets uglier, way uglier before it gets better. I wanted to circle back real quick because you made a comment about a comment that Trump made, and I want that to breathe a little bit for our listeners who may not remember, never learned about it. But it's a Reuters article. It's from July 28, 2024. The headline says, Trump tells Christians they won't have to vote after this election. So if you want to look that up again, it's from July 28, 2024, a Reuters article, very reputable. And you can read all of Trump's comments, including when he told people that this would be the last election that they would have to vote in. So that was Q. That wasn't just a comment from Q. That was a story that I believe we covered. And I think you're right, man. If I didn't know, if this headline and this article didn't come across our desk, I think we got this from Dan and from Chris, both the show producers. If this hadn't made its way to us, I think that I would have assumed that this was already the case. Like, oh yeah, well, didn't that already happen? This is a very big country, very complicated country. There's a lot of things that go into making it run, a lot of commissions, agencies, oversight committees, all that sort of stuff, right? And we've been covering a lot of it. And there's, for me at least, it's like, it feels like a daunting task to learn every single level and facet of government and administrative work. But I knew the thrust of Project 2025, which was to ensure continued sustained control by conservatives of government leadership. And Donald Trump was the conduit through which they would execute on that plan. And so, again, if this article hadn't made its way to me, I think I would have assumed the same thing. Circling back to what do we tell people? Well, because of the fact that this commission was created by the House, I want to say this was the senators or was it the House? I'm not sure. But it's not a presidential commission. It's just the Supreme Court gave the president the power to dismiss federal workers. The Supreme Court, bad move. But, here we are. To reinstall Trump loyalists, this commission, the creation of this commission demands that there be two Democrats and two Republicans. And so that feels like it might be a challenge for Donald Trump if he's going to use this specific maneuver to try to steal the midterm elections or future elections. So that would have to be rewritten to be either for Republicans or the Democrats have to be written out of that, I would guess. That's an optimistic guess of mine, because so far this guy's just done whatever he's wanted to and everybody has cleared the way for him. But and then the other thing is that no matter what, elections are controlled on the ground. And so we're going to get to a point in this show that shows that even Donald Trump's most loyal voting base is upset with him for reasons that feel very selfish. Selfish people would choose these reasons, but they're reasons nonetheless. And so it would take more than just the elimination of this commission to retain the power that he has. And he would need to really control data on the individual ground level from everywhere. And that might be too big of a task for really any government, because most corrupt governments around the world, the people know that the government is corrupt. And, we know about that as well. So we'll see what happens. But for now, because we're going to circle back to that, of course, let's switch gears. If I'm not mistaken, you sent this one over right here. We're going to share our opinions. Nolan Wells' mother reveals what she found on his phone. So again, I've committed to following this story. And sadly, sometimes we don't have as much airtime, so it costs us other stories that we would normally be talking about. But I feel just like we're not talking about Lindsey Graham dying. We're not talking about what's the other guy? It went missing. He fell. He keeps falling.
2: Mitch McConnell.
1: We're not talking about those guys. And we don't care as much as we care about this story. But just so you know, we're going to try to stay with this story as much as we can. All right, I'll jump in. This is from the BIN. The parents of Nolan Xavier Wells are publicly questioning the circumstances surrounding their son's death, and they are starting with his phone. Christine Wansley told Good Morning America anchor Michael Strahan on Friday that Nolan's phone was picked up by a family friend after it was tracked via Life 360. Nolan's mother also said the phone's location history differed from what friends had been seeing through Snapchat, and then both of his Snapchat accounts were empty. Christine went on to explain that Nolan used the app consistently. And she said this time, though, there was absolutely nothing, and that was suspicious. Benjamin Crump also told Good Morning America that a video exists of Nolan telling someone, "Give me my freaking phone. What are you freaking doing?" That, of course, is a quote from that video. Here's a quote from Ben Crump himself. "No young person leaves their cell phone. It's not adding up, and that is the problem when you think about the history of Mississippi," unquote. Christine and Elmore Wansley appeared on GMA Friday morning alongside Crump for their first public interview since their son's body was recovered. Since their son's body was recovered July 6th, they called for a full transparent investigation. Quote, "We just want honesty and transparency. We want a thorough investigation," unquote. Christine Wansley said, "We want that same respect that would be given to anybody else, and that's it. We just want answers," unquote. The parents also disputed the account that Nolan chose to stay behind on Horn Island while his friends returned to the mainland. Quote, "We always taught him, if you go with a group, you stay with the group," unquote, Elmore Wansley said. Quote, "If you go with five, you come back with five. Do not separate from the group. He always said, yes, sir. So he knew to stay with his group. So why would he split from his group? I don't know," unquote. Former NFL quarterback and civil rights activist Colin Kaepernick has also stepped in. According to Crump, Kaepernick helped pay for Nolan's independent autopsy. The teen's body was flown to Washington, D.C. for the autopsy. Crump said results could come as soon as Friday. Jackson County Sheriff John Ledbetter also spoke to GMA Friday, saying nothing yet from the evidence collected indicates foul play, but that the investigation is ongoing. Quote, "We are providing a thorough, professional, and accurate investigation. That is what we are going to continue to do until we arrive at the answers the family deserves," unquote, Ledbetter said. He urged the public for patience as investigators review a substantial amount of tips and photo and video evidence. The state's medical examiner's autopsy was conducted Tuesday, but results, including toxicology, could take weeks. Investigators previously told ABC News they suspect Wells drowned, though the investigation is continuing. Q, again, you sent this one. I want to give you as long a runway as you need, and I know you've been tracking this one because you've sent other things to me, but I want you to weigh in here first.
2: This is one of the hardest stories that we've ever had to keep up with, because all the things that are true and that are evil are so obvious, but because of what we do for a living, and because for some reason we have collectively decided to keep up with politeness.
1: Yeah. And we treat standards.
2: Yeah, we treat decency. Obvious things like they're alleged, like yeah. They're guesses. The example that I used is the most obvious one. Ramses and I go to an anything, a nightclub, a banquet, a party, a speaking engagement, church, together. Like, I left with him, or he left with me, we rode together. He's not returning home having no idea where Q is.
1: I'll still be there right now.
2: Like, there's just no version of it.
1: Yeah.
2: So, that's not just suspicious. It's actually not suspicious at all. It's obvious. Yeah. All of his friends have no idea where he is after the thing that they all went to together. And as more facts come out, more racist, evil people will extend some benefit of the doubt in the best case, or actively convene to collaborate on a cover-up of the murder of a black kid. One or both of those things is going to happen every day until the truth is found out. And even then, a judge might just dismiss it because he doesn't feel like holding racist white people accountable for murdering a black kid. That sounds ridiculous, except it doesn't. Except all of history, the entire 250-year history of this country, points to that happening all the time. Not a one-off, not a few bad apples, not this selective story that Rams and I cherry picked to make our point. Nope. All the time for all the history of this entire country. So knowing that that's true, every time a fact comes out, you almost roll your eyes because it's so obvious. Like, yeah, of course that's what happened. Of course they saw the kid after all the kids said no one saw him again. Of course they saw him in a photo or a screenshot of a video with all of the kids who said they did not see him after a point, except that video or that photo was after that point. All of the kids, not two or three kids, like 20 of them. So again, the best of them will extend the benefit of the doubt that's undeserved, and the worst of them will actively work in concert to try to keep this unsolved.
1: You know, there was probably a period of maybe it was a good year. It might have been, let's just call it 2022, but this will make sense to you, where I was really pushing back against this idea that black people collectively have this victim mentality, this victim complex. Because that was the narrative that was being chronicled in conservative circles. Like, don't listen to them. They have a victim complex. They will find out how to be a victim no matter what the facts say, blah, blah, blah. This is what would come up in those racist threads that I subscribe to, those white supremacist threads, you know. And, you know, there's a lot of people that are also members of those threads that don't think that they're white supremacists. They think that that term is very ugly, but they think that what they're doing makes sense and that black people suffer from like a collective delusion, which is like textbook racism. That's what slave owners used to think. You know, when slaves run away, it's because they have some form of psychosis, right? So again, a lot of times racist people don't know that they're racist, and, you know, sometimes a lot of them do. That's kind of the point. But these past few weeks of telling stories of children who have been wronged by the framework of this society and the people who are theoretically installed at every level of society to protect them, simply because of the fact that they are black. They've been wrong because of that fact, has been very heavy. I'm not telling you anything you don't know. It's been very heavy for both of us. But you know, talking about Carmelo Anthony, which is another story that we obviously have to keep up with. Cyrus Carmack Belton, which was the 14-year-old who got shot in the back running away from a store that he didn't steal from because he was afraid, but the store owner got to claim that he was the one who was fearful, and is now at home eating dinner or breakfast or whatever. It's a miscarriage of justice, and you know, we're I think accustomed to leaving the end of a lot of the stories we cover on a note of grief and sadness. But this period feels particularly heavy and painful. And it's an honor to cover this story in the memory of all the people involved. And it's a great burden at the same time. All right, better do better. Trump's approval rating drops among white working class voters. All right, I got something for you. I'm going to start here before I get to this article. White supremacy harms white people. I'm going to say that again because I need you to remember. I was taught this. This is an original idea. I was taught it. And then I started seeing the results of this phenomenon in the stories that I cover. I want to say this again because I learned this, and maybe you can learn it too on your own. I'm just giving you the starting point. But if you see it and it becomes true in your view as well, then know that there are more reasons, because those white people that are white supremacists, believe it or not, those are our brothers and sisters as well, and they've lost their way. But white supremacy harms white people. All right, I'm going to share from USA Today. Since Trump first ran for president a decade ago, white working class and rural voters have been an important base of support, drawn to his vows to bring back manufacturing and crack down on immigration. In 2024, 2 in 3 white working class voters backed him, according to research group PRRI's post-election survey. Trump won 69% of the rural vote in 2024, according to Pew Research Center exit polling. But polling over recent months has shown rising disapproval from these groups, reaching majorities in some polls, especially on the economy, fueling a potential new vulnerability for Republicans heading into midterm elections that will determine control of Congress. A CBS News YouGov poll in May found 54% of white non-college voters disapproved of Trump's performance. That's a majority of white non-college voters. That's his bread and butter. I'll continue. Up from 32% in February 2025. That disapproval hit 49% in a June NPR/PBS/Marist poll and 51% in an April Fox News poll. Among rural voters, a June Reuters Ipsos poll found 48% disapproved of Trump, up from 34% the month after he returned to office. The main driver of the discontent is higher prices for necessities like gas and food, pushed up by the Iran war and tariffs, experts said. So I'm here. I have a mic in an audience, and it's our show, but it's part my show too. So I'm going to say it again. White supremacy hurts white people too. And Q could make this point better than I could, because Q's been on this soapbox since we were covering the tail end of Donald Trump's first presidency. But it is indeed white supremacy that got him elected. 100% of white supremacists, bona fide, out loud and proud, 100% of them voted for Donald Trump. And if you voted for Donald Trump too, you also voted for what those white supremacists wanted. Y'all want the same world. You want the same reality that a white supremacist wants. And now that you're living in it, the data suggests that you don't like it. Meanwhile, what was the alternative? Right? Because we got into this. Trump only exists on the world stage because of the fact that he ran in 2016. And a lot of people were upset because Obama had won twice. And the pushback to that is what got Donald Trump in office. You couldn't convince me otherwise. Okay. And once Donald Trump got in there, all the fear and all the fear mongering that took place on the right, everything that they tried to throw your way that caused you to get fearful, they just

0: whatever, right? And you can insulate yourself from that, but what you can't, not around here, is insulate yourself from the fact that when all them white supremacists, the bona fide, the Proud Boys, the Ku Klux Klan, that live not 6 miles from my house, when they went and cast their vote for Donald Trump, you went and cast your vote for Donald Trump too. And again, you helped them create the world that they want to live in with that vote. So this is before we even get to the corruption of this administration, the selfishness of this administration, right? There's a story we left on the cutting room floor. Donald Trump told you that the Iran war was winding down and gas prices were returning, all that sort of stuff. Meanwhile, his account was buying Lockheed Martin. He slapped all of y'all in your face. So with that in mind, again, white supremacists is harmful to white people too. Stick around, we'll be back more after this. Still broadcasting from the Civic Cypher Studios. Welcome back to the QR Code, where we share perspective, seek understanding, and shape outcomes. The man you are about to hear from is a man who wakes up every day and fights a little bit harder to make this world a better place for us all. He is the Q in the QR Code. He goes by the name of Q-War.
1: And the man that you just heard is the person who put me on the path for what he just said to actually mean something in action. He is the R in the QR Code. He goes by the name Ramses Ja.
0: That's my name. Stay tuned. We still got a lot to talk about around here for entertainment. House Republicans pressure the WNBA to protect Caitlin Clark specifically. I can't wait to get there. We're going to have some dialogue. What was the biggest contributing factor to your spirituality? Q and I, if we have time, of course, we'll weigh in on that. But right now, and as always after the break, it is time for Q Words Clapback. The elephant in the room. Q, what you got for us today?
1: So that's an interesting phrase to start with. The elephant in the room. I think this is one of those idioms that describes obvious things that no one in the room is willing to say out loud. So big, so heavy, so obvious, so shaped like a whole animal that everyone can see it, but no one wants to name it. Hold that phrase because I'm going to come back to it. Now let's talk about what happened last week. As Ramses and I said, July 9th, the White House fired every remaining member of the United States Election Assistance Commission. Democrats were dismissed by email. The Republican commissioner was called on the phone and asked to resign. They insisted. Three commissioners, 4 months to midterms. That commission exists for one reason, to help run federal elections, to help set voting equipment standards, poll worker training, federal guidance to states on how to count votes. It was built after the 2000 Bush versus Gore recount, showed that the country's election infrastructure was held together with duct tape. That is what got dismantled by email on a Thursday afternoon in July, 4 months before Americans go to the polls. Coincidence, you think? Nah. Another important piece, because this piece is why he was able to do this. Weeks before this firing, the Supreme Court ruled 6-3, which tends to be the number, in the Rebecca Slaughter case at the FTC. The court gave the president the authority to remove members of independent federal agencies. That reversed a 90-year precedent designed to protect commissions like the Election Assistance Commission from exactly what this kind of political interference has done. The court intentionally opened the door. The president walked through it before the ink dried. Here's what did not happen on July 9th. You may have noticed there was no press conference. There was no televised address. Corporate media did not run a news scandal cycle.

0: Senate Minority Leader Chuck Schumer released a statement calling it a brazen attempt to seize control of our elections before a single vote has even been cast. That is where the institutional response ended. A statement. Statements do not seat commissioners. Oh, yeah. Those commissioners were not replaced. It wasn't like those somebody came in to correct the wrong. So there's a name for the shape of what happens next. Alexei Yershak, an anthropologist, wrote about the last year of the Soviet Union and coined the term hyper-normalization. It describes the exact moment when a population knows the official version of reality does not hold up, but it keeps performing it anyway. Because the alternative is imagining a country you cannot yet picture. Everybody sees the cracks in the wall. Everybody keeps moving. That is where we are. A president fires the referee 4 months before the game even starts. The country pauses for a statement and moves on. Now back to that phrase I said earlier. Elephant in the room. I titled the segment that intentionally, The Elephant in the Room. That was not a decorative title. It was a diagnosis. Because there's more than one elephant in this room, and you deserve to know where the other one came from. October 29th, 1874. A cartoonist named Thomas Nast draws an elephant for Harper's Weekly. Days before the midterm election. He labels it the Republican vote. And that is the moment the elephant becomes shorthand for Republican Party. 152 years ago, days before a midterm. Intentional pause. The elephant in the American idiom names the obvious thing nobody will name. The elephant in the political cartoon world means Republican Party. Both of them showed up in the same room at the same time. That is not a decoration. That is also not a coincidence. It is not a pun for pun's sake. It is a diagnosis sitting on the page. The elephant in the room is the elephant. Same animal, same room. And here's the part I need you to hold on to. The first time that elephant walked into the American conversation, it walked in days before a midterm. This week, the same elephant fired the people who run midterm elections. 152 years apart, same animal, different hands on the reins. Rams and I wrote about the bulletproof class. This thesis is playing out in real time. It's the same muscle. No consequence for racist jokes. No consequence for bigoted tweets. No consequence for a roast that makes fun of George Floyd. No consequence for tearing up a working nuclear deal. No consequence for 12-day wars. The muscle works. And now the muscle is being applied to the referees, my children and yours, every child who turns 18 between now and November of 2028 will cast their first federal ballot in a country where the referees can be fixed at will months before the vote. Again, not a hypothetical. We have receipts. You know what an elephant does not do, Ramses?
1: Forget.
0: It does not forget. That is the other thing about elephants. They remember. This show also remembers. July 9th, 2026. Three commissioners, zero remaining, 4 months to a midterm. A cartoon from 1874 sitting on the same day as the newswire. The elephant in the room is the elephant. That's the whole story. That's the procedure. That is the country that we now live in.
1: Yeah. Yeah, we definitely got a lot to be mindful of in these coming months. Maybe God will come to the rescue. How about that? Tell me, Q, what is the biggest contributing factor to your spirituality?
0: Childhood innocence.
1: Okay.
0: Childhood lack of understanding nuance. Childhood fear of eternal damnation. And a literal reading of the Bible when I was 5 or 6 years old. A Sunday school lesson about witnessing to your family and friends, about being the messenger for God to people who don't know God, to letting your life, the life that you live, be the witness and the guiding light for people who are lost to find their way to Christ. I took that lesson as to mean, if you know God and the people that you love don't, you're going to hell.
1: Whoa.
0: So super pivot that day for me.
1: Sure.
0: Made my grandmother buy me a Bible, came home and told my mother I was going to hell because of her. Because at the time, my mother was not a member of our church. And as far as I knew, that meant eternal damnation for me. So that Sunday school lesson not only set literal fire to my spiritual enlightenment, but brought my mother, who is now my pastor, into the fold. That's a literal story. I didn't even go to Sunday service.
1: That. Yeah, she told me that story.
0: I didn't go to Sunday service. I cried after the Sunday school lesson and made my grandmother leave church and bring me home to tell my mom what I thought was the truth. And my mom was so convicted that since that following Sunday, she's never missed a service. And that was almost 40 years ago.
1: I like you, grew up in church. In my case, I was literally, not literally born in the church, but like within the first week of my life, I was in the church. And, you know, for me growing up, 'cause again, we've said this many times, but you know, my father was the minister of the church where I went. And it was the same church where his father was a minister. Well, one of the churches, because my father's father, my grandfather, was a great like pioneer of the Church of God in Christ. So a lot of Church of God, or we call it Kojic churches, around the country. So I was always in church. And then, you know, when I was going to church, there was, like, in the first few years of my life, there was a church building that had living quarters in the building, so we lived in church. So I was literally in the church all the time. I went to school from the church, I woke up, and, you know, all that sort of stuff. So a lot of times you hear me tell stories from my childhood. The backdrop is being in that church, right? Anyway, I say this to say that I had obviously a strong foundation, you know, Black Christian, American Christian, you know, kind of more or less the same as a lot of folks. So I'm grateful for that upbringing, even though it doesn't shape my decisions and the level of culpability and responsibility that I have to situations and people in the way that it once did. But I love it because it did provide me an additional layer of culture that I share with Black Americans. You know, I travel around the country. I'm from Compton, California, but I can go to, you know, Mississippi. I can go, Q won't let me get out the car in Mississippi, but I could go, you know, somewhere else where Q will let me get out the car. And I can, you know, plug in with some Black folks and we'll figure out a way to connect. And usually for all the folks, a great equalizer is the language and the culture. And you kind of quote scripture and things like this, not necessarily as an invocation of deity, but as a as a way of sharing culture. And, you know, a part of the culture is, of course, invoking deity, you know, and it comes from slavery because the slaves could only appeal to God to upgrade their condition. And that was the religion that they were given to practice and so forth, right? So I can't state enough how that was foundational for me. But if I look at kind of the overall trajectory of my life, I would say that maybe the biggest contributing factor was a book that I read called Conversations with God. It's by a guy, I believe his name is Neil Donald Walsh. I'm not mistaken. And I only read the first book. I didn't read the rest of them. From what I understand, he just kind of went, you know, on and on and on. I don't know if it was good or bad. It just, the first book was the book that kind of helped me to question things that I had been too afraid to question growing up. Like, you know, why do good things happen to, or why do bad things happen to good people and good things happen to bad people? Fundamental question. Why do the good die young? Why is the world the way that it is? Why would a tsunami wipe off an entire population of people, diverse population of people? And where is God in that? Why do babies die? You know, why do the worst people the most successful? Those sort of questions. So this book, in short, for folks that aren't familiar, didn't read it, it's a work of fiction, of course. I believe, don't let me speak for the author, but I don't think it's sold as a nonfiction book. But anyway, the author says that he was in his writing room, because he's a writer, he's a brilliant writer, so that automatically raised some red flags when I was first introduced to this book by my tattoo artist, by the way. Shout out my guy Mule, David Yant. He's out in Hawaii. He listens to the show. I love you, bro. Anyway, he introduced me to this book. This guy says, I was sitting at my writer's desk one night and I was fed up with my life. I was just in a bad place. My marriage was strained. My finances were strained. The world was in a bad place and I just didn't know what to do. And I started writing, but instead of writing another paragraph from my book, I wrote to God. And he says, God took my hand and then wrote the response to what I had originally wrote him. And then I wrote another question and God wrote the response. Anyway, there's this sort of back and forth, hence Conversations with God. I read that book. I might have been 24, 25. Prior to reading that book, I might have missed 9 Sundays in my life, all 25 of those years. I might have missed 9. I know it wasn't 10 in my life where I wasn't at church. I was always, even if I got there late, I would just go in the parking lot and pray. Like I was gonna have some church. This is how I grew up. And all my friends, high school, college, all my friends knew this about me. Fortunately, no one ever gave me a hard time about silly stuff like this. I wasn't a perfect man. I wasn't like an example for, they would say I was an example to follow, but I didn't think of myself in that way. I wasn't like God squad, you know, everybody got to get converted. That was never my story. I just knew that, you know, what does the Bible say? Train up a child in the way he should go. Anyway, I hit 25-ish or whatever and get introduced to this new perspective and these questions, these fundamental foundational questions. And it wasn't the answers in the book that really moved me. It was the questions themselves, right? And so I realized that these questions exist outside of my head. And then I started to look back on how I was grown, how I was raised, and realize that there indeed was sort of the God of the gaps phenomenon, where people would invoke God into areas where they had no other explanation or they had no other way to give themselves comfort because of circumstances beyond their control. And so there was a movie, What the Bleep Do We Know? There was some other things here and there, but I think it was really that book that was the biggest contributing factor to my current level, current spirituality. All right, House Republicans pressure WNBA to protect Caitlin Clark. You're gonna love this cue. You remember we talked about this last week? I think it might have been last week, and I was like, "Hey, who is the woman who was pointing her finger at the WNBA?" And you were like, "I don't know what you're talking about." And I was like, "No, there's a lady. She was pointing at another lady, and then WNBA." I keep seeing this picture, and you were like, "I don't know." And then I sent that over to you, and whatever. So, turns out that lady and Caitlin Clark play on the same team. That lady, I forget her name now, the pointing lady. She used to be in the Phoenix Mercury basketball team. And this is what I was told by a person that works for the Phoenix Mercury or Suns or whatever, that she got into trouble for, like, I think commingling, that's in quotes here, with the owner or manager or the team captain or something, I don't know, something like that. And then she had to leave that team and go to the team where Caitlin Clark is, right? Anyway, this whole thing is super messy, and it has these weird racial overtones or maybe undertones that I don't, like, I can see them, but I don't have enough in the way of understanding of who these characters are and how they relate to each other and whatnot to provide some strong thoughts. But this part, I think I got something here. All right. So I'm going to share from theshadowleague.com. A group of Republican lawmakers in Congress are demanding that the WNBA take specific action to protect Indiana Fever star Caitlin Clark from what they perceive to be repeated acts of physical violence, warning the league could face civil rights scrutiny, among other things. Caitlin Clark's WNBA journey has elevated to a new level as House Republicans are putting the league on notice, with the House Republican Study Committee caucus sending a letter to WNBA Commissioner Kathy Engelbert in defense of Clark on July 7th. Quote, "As commissioner, you have an obligation to ensure that every player competes in a safe environment, both on and off the court, free from violence, discrimination, or retaliation," unquote, Congress said in the letter. Support for the letter came quickly from Clark's supporters across the spectrum. In many ways, she has become a symbol of strength and the victim of an alleged reverse racism that is being fueled by politics. It also appears that Clark is the only one who wants to let this go. The full politicization, oh my God, of Clark is in effect. The WNBA narrative is going off the rails and into a ravine of division, with Clark in the middle and everyone speaking on her behalf. One WNBA reporter suggested any new legislation put into the WNBA rulebook pertaining to targeting players should be called the Caitlin Law. The narrative is pretty much the same. Players in the WNBA are targeting Clark because they are jealous of her fame and playing ability. The WNBA is compliant in allowing these players to try and hurt Clark, although Clark hasn't suffered any injuries that we know of directly attributed to a player being physical with her. So there's this kind of, I don't know. Now, you told me this, Q, that people used to, like, specifically target Michael Jordan, the Detroit Pistons. You were telling me this story, being from Detroit and kind of growing up in that time, that was part of the strategy there, right? So rather than it being, okay, there's a good player and people are targeting her, if indeed that is the case, these Republicans are making it into a racial thing, right? And trying to, again, whip up that fear that we've been talking about, white folks' greatest hits that we've been talking about, right? But let me take this a step further. So the group of Republican lawmakers in Congress, right? They're warning the league could face civil rights scrutiny. I saw a picture of the Civil Rights Commission or something like that. It was in an Atlanta Black Star article. I'm not sure if I sent this to you. But there's a photo. Everyone listening could look this photo up, right? These people were proud. This government, right now, they were proud. Look at our Civil Rights Commission or division or whatever it was, right? And you see a sea of white faces, right? And there were, based on what I read, which, you know, we knew we weren't going to be able to fit that into today's show. There were, I think, 2 black women out of 98 faces in that room. There might have been one other person who was not white, and there were 98 people. So no black men, 2 black women, 1 person who's questionable, Again, 98 people. So if nothing else, I think that shows what civil rights means now to this administration and who is going to be protected by civil rights legislation and rules and, you know, policy. When we know, based on the data that we've served when we covered this 6 months ago, that the vast majority of civil rights claims and cases are against white people for discriminating against traditionally, historically marginalized communities, most notably black people. So this whole thing feels like racism. Of course, I can't say it. And Caitlin Clark provides an excellent cover because nobody in Congress cares about the WNBA. The WNBA is going fine. They don't care about the NBA. They don't care about anything. They should be caring about political things, not a private entertainment entity at that. But if Caitlin Clark is the symbol of white supremacy, and from what I understand, I think you told me this, Q, she doesn't want to be, but if she's the symbol of white supremacy, whatever, I'll let you say it, she's a convenient cover for them to get off some bars with this commission in Congress. So, Q, your thoughts here.
0: So Sophie Cunningham is the player that you're talking about that used to play for the Mercury that was pointing in the pictures and the videos,
1: right,
0: antagonizing a black player. That's all that was about. Yeah. The interesting thing about Caitlin Clark here, it takes me back to a point that you made about the way that people vote. We've talked to Trump supporters all over this country who swear they're not racist, except their vote lines up with every racist white Christian nationalist,
1: 100%
0: white supremacist group in the United States.
1: All of them.
0: All of them vote the same way as you. So you might want to do a self audit on what you think you are right now.
1: No. You want to run it again?
0: The same here for Caitlin Clark, right? Because she's both the strength and the victim, right?
1: Yeah.
0: A symbol of solidarity. And somehow being taken advantage of, picked out, and needs civil rights protections. I'll say to people who don't think Caitlin has a role to play here and that her just remaining silent is not a big deal. Caitlin, if all of the white supremacists are lining up to support you,
1: ooh,
0: might want to do a self audit and maybe speak out against white supremacy.
1: Ooh, that's a good
0: or
1: point.
0: Maybe you're okay with being the face of. Okay, I'll move on. Just a thought. Just something to consider.
1: That's potent.
0: Here we are again, and that attorney who sued my childhood friend, Arian Simone, has really opened up the reverse racism civil rights protection for those who have never needed it and never been marginalized and who have controlled power of this country for all of its existence to somehow place themselves as the victims and the heroes in every story. I would say I'm interested to see how this plays out, but for what, right? This has been the last couple years has been the worst episode of I Told You So of all time. There is no joy, there's no celebration, there's no gotcha in these I Told You So's that we keep seeing play out, bro. And I'm just, I don't know, Rams, discouraged again.
1: Yeah. Yeah, we're in a tough spot. It reminds me of a joke I saw in Boondock Saints, where a guy could wish for anything, but after the Mexican guy wished to go back to Mexico and the black guy wished to go back to Africa, the white guy wished for a Coke. And the premise of the joke was that if everybody was gone, that white folks would be happy, which we know is not true. This country would sink miserably. It's too big of a country, too much money moving to not have black people and Hispanic people and Asian people and everybody else.
0: That does not mean they wouldn't be happy, Ramses.
1: They could try it.
0: I'm gonna raise my hand. I know we gotta go, but that does not mean they wouldn't be happy because they're suffering now.
1: Sure, fair point.
0: And they still celebrate it with their red hats.
1: Okay. Not wrong. All right, well. That's it for us here at the QR Code. Today's show was produced by Chris Thompson. 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Q is I am Q Ward. 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
4: Welcome to Native America Calling. I'm Sean Spruce. A new report by the New Mexico Department of Justice released this week says a New Mexico school district disproportionately disciplines Native students, causing them to miss more school days compared to white students. It's the latest chapter in ongoing concerns about education equality for Native students. And in South Dakota, education leaders are discussing alternatives to the teacher licensing exam as a way to boost the number of Native teachers. We'll hear about both these issues right after the news.

0: This is National Native News. I'm Jill Freitas. Navajo Highways, a children's show using puppets to teach youth the Diné language, recently won Emmy Gold. KJZZ's Gabriel Pietrasio caught up with the creator and has more.
1: To all my listeners out there.
2: After just a single season that included six episodes and a Christmas special, Navajo Highways won one regional Emmy Award for informational instructional content and another for best set design.
3: I really wanted it for the crew who believed in me. I wanted them to feel validated that I wasn't just some crazy kook that came up with the puppet show, you know?
2: Utah-based creator Pete Sands, who films in Moab, says he's still awestruck, even after coming back from the La Jolla ceremony.
3: I guess I've been out of the artist world, living in my own bubble for so long. Dipped my toe back into it. I was like, yeah, I kind of like my Utah life, keeping to myself. And our culture is still alive.
2: For National Native News, I'm Gabriel Pietrasio.
0: An Alaska cruise ship recently set sail powered by liquid natural gas, the first cruise vessel in the state to do so. The Alaska Highway Ferry System, which serves as the state's public transportation network, hopes to follow suit, but operational and funding challenges have created obstacles. Mark Moran reports.
4: The Alaska cruise ship industry leaves a sizable carbon footprint with its emissions. The maiden voyage of the Star Princess this spring was powered entirely by liquid natural gas, or LNG, which the industry says is as clean as it gets. Harley Penner, president of C-SPAN Energy, which fuels giant clean-burning ships, says using LNG in large vessels reduces potent and toxic emissions, like nitrogen and sulfur oxides.
5: Those are the carcinogens that live in our port, and most important to the people in those port communities, the NOx, the SOx, and the black carbon are greatly reduced.
4: At this point, Alaska Marine Highway still has no ferries operating on natural gas or any other alternative fuel, but they say the fleet will be designed to do so in the future. The agency's reliant on state funding for any upgrades, which has dwindled in recent years. I'm Mark Moran.
0: On the heels of America's quarter millennial, the White House is questioning the world's largest museum and its depiction on the United States being founded on stolen indigenous land. Judith Ruiz Branch reports.
6: It criticizes exhibits in the Smithsonian Institution for reinforcing narratives that the U.S. government forcibly pushed Indians from their ancestral lands. The White House argues these interpretations place too much emphasis on racial injustice while downplaying the nation's founding ideals and accomplishments. But Native scholars like Dan Leverance contend land dispossession and treaty violations are essential parts of the American story.
7: I think it's important to remember history accurately. A part of that is remembering, for purposes of the Declaration of Independence, Indians were sort of used as a propaganda tool by the colonists.
6: Leverance argues the United States has long used Indians to serve its interests and agendas. The report was issued as part of President Donald Trump's efforts to reshape how federally supported institutions are presenting American history. I'm Judith Ruiz Branch reporting.
0: And I'm Jill Freitas.

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3: This is Native America Calling. I'm Sean Spruce. The New Mexico Department of Justice just released a report pointing out what it says is a high rate of suspensions and other discipline for Native students compared to their white counterparts at Gallup-McKinley County Schools. They also fault the district for conflicting information about discipline sent to state agencies. The school district in northwest New Mexico has a majority Navajo student population and was the focus of a 2023 news investigation that prompted investigations by the Navajo Nation and the State Attorney General. We'll hear from a member of the Navajo Nation Human Rights Commission and school board members in a moment. And later in the hour, we'll hear about efforts to improve the number of Native teachers in South Dakota by streamlining teacher licensing requirements. Join today's conversation on education by calling 1-800-996-2848. What's your thought? Are Native students disciplined at higher rates than other students in schools where you live? 1-800-99-NATIVE to participate in today's conversation. Joining us in Albuquerque, New Mexico on Zoom is Dr. Wendy Gray Eyes. She is the chair of the Navajo Nation Human Rights Commission, and she is Navajo. Wendy, welcome back to Native America Calling.
4: All right. Yeah, it's been a great. I'm so glad to be back on the show. Thank you, Sean. And I'm so glad to hear President Kevin Mitchell and board member Priscilla Benally are joining us today. So thank you.
3: Absolutely. Let's meet those folks now. Joining us from Gallup, New Mexico is Kevin Mitchell. He is the Gallup-McKinley County Schools Board of Education president, and he's also Navajo. Kevin, good morning and hello.
5: Yes, good morning.
3: And also joining us from Gallup is Priscilla Benally. She is the Gallup-McKinley County School Board of Education Vice President, and of course, she's Navajo as well. Priscilla, good morning, and welcome to Native America Calling.
6: Hello, Nikia. Hello.
3: Wendy, you followed this issue for quite some time. Can you take us through the timeline since the report by New Mexico In-Depth and ProPublica came out back in 2023?
4: Sure. So I currently serve for the chair of the Navajo Nation Human Rights Commission, which was established in 2006 by the Navajo Nation's Council. And they've charged the Navajo Nation Human Rights Commission to manage and monitor and advocate for any issues that impact our Navajo students attending schools throughout the system. And there's been many, many other cases of racism at other school districts. But in terms of this report, we've been anticipating this, and this adds to the other two reports and four public hearings, which we hosted in Gallup-McKinley County School District. So the whole history is that in 2022, the first report was initiated by the New Mexico In-Depth. This is a deep investigative journaling of that is here in New Mexico, and they found that there was a disproportionate of Native American students at Gallup-McKinley County School who had actually shown there was strong discrimination against Native American students in their school systems. And then to 2023, the New Mexico Attorney General, who oversees the New Mexico Department of Justice, announced his investigation into this matter. And then in 2025, the Navajo Nation Human Rights Commission requested a timeline of when this investigation would be completed by the New Mexico Attorney General. But working with the New Mexico Attorney General, we actually hosted last summer the Navajo Nation Human Rights Commission. We did conduct four hearings within the communities that fall within the Gallup-McKinley County School District. And I have to acknowledge that Kevin Mitchell and the former superintendent, Mike Hyatt, weren't present,
3: Okay.
4: which showed, their leadership. And so this report did come out in February from the Navajo Nation Human Rights. And now we have this report from Navajo Nation or the New Mexico Department of Justice here on July 2nd that just came out in terms of reporting and showcasing the same comments and findings from these other two reports.
3: Okay, Wendy, I want to ask you more about the community forums that you just mentioned, but let's dig into the findings a little bit deeper, and specifically these higher rates of discipline. What types of discipline are we talking about here?
4: So this report is titled Forced Out, How Exclusionary Disparate Disciplinary Practices at Gallup-McKinley County Schools Rob Students of Instructional Time. So what they found is that Gallup-McKinley County School District imposes some of the highest rates of exclusionary discipline in New Mexico, causing students to lose out at least twice as many instructional days to out of school suspension, which really is why they use the title forced out. And many of these disciplinary actions are things like bullying, violence, destruction of property, things that involve, just students consuming alcohol on the premises and so forth. And so, there's many types of different disciplinary actions that happen and have been identified at Gallup-McKinley County School District. But what this report shows specifically and why this is so critical is that this report does a great job of comparing other school districts in New Mexico with the same demographics, meaning the high percentage of 70% or more Native Americans. And many of those are Navajo students who attend these schools. And these school districts also serve these small rural communities as well. As you know, New Mexico is a very rural state. And Gallup-McKinley County still has those highest rates of exclusionary discipline comparatively with these other school districts. But most importantly, and this is very, very important, even for the same infractions, meaning the same disciplinary action, Gallup-McKinley County School still imposes harsher consequences on Native American students than on white students. And what the report shows is that there does exist racial disparities that cannot be explained by just simply the student conduct, which is the infractions. And so, when this report has come out, it verifies everything that's been articulated by New Mexico in-depth, but it's also verified what was a result of the Navajo Nation Human Rights Report as well. So that's generally a synthesis. It is a 43-page report. There is a lot of data analysis in there. They do control for anomalies. I know even President Mitchell had mentioned in the Albuquerque Journal that, over 89% of Native American population that exists within their school district is the root cause of why their data shows they are disciplining Native American students higher than other students. And this is an inaccurate statement. This report directly disputes this statement. And I think that's an important piece that we have to clarify. We cannot give poor information to the public. We have to share the exact data that's happening here because this fact-finding mission has started in 2022, is to 2026. And you can imagine how many students have lost out and have
3: Okay.
4: not had any ability to address some of these concerns that are happening in this school system.
3: I want to share a disclaimer for our listeners. We did reach out to the New Mexico Department of Justice and Attorney General Raul Torres, but we did not hear back from them by airtime today. Now, Wendy, you shared earlier the Navajo Nation Human Rights Commission hosted community forums focused on this issue. Can you tell us about those discussions and what you heard specifically from parents and community members?
4: Yeah, so part of the reason why we hosted those forums is because, the Attorney General's office in New Mexico was supposed to host these public forums, and they did end up canceling those. And so when we did host these meetings, we had a full house. The first one was at Red Springs Chapter. We had parents, we had actually teachers and staff members, former employees were there to articulate their concerns. I mean, it wasn't just about school disciplinary action. There was also a belief that there was less funding that was being distributed to those small and rural communities. So, you know, this argument around institutionalized racism was being put forward. And then quality teachers, the lack of culturally qualified teachers who could connect with the large proportion of Native American students who exist in these schools. But, you know, many of these stories go and date back to 10, 20 years ago, where people who finished from the schools or in different schools came to voice their concerns. And so when you hear those voices of the community members, it is deep. They carry the weight of this educational experience deep in their stories. And it was very tearful. Many community members who showed up were crying. And, you know, and I appreciate that, you know, Kevin Mitchell was there. I appreciate that the former superintendent, Mike Hyatt, was there to listen and, you know, and not to comment, not to jump at everything, but they actually heard those pleas and those calls for some type of reform to happen. And that's all we've been asking. That's what this Human Rights Commission has been working towards, is building some type of collaboration. Let's try to fix this deep issue, because Gallup does have a problem, and that the problem is the school treats its Native students differently than white students for the same exact infractions. And it's also reflected in the funding. It's reflected in the teachers. It's reflected in how they engage and build collaboration with the community. And I believe, and as I'm very happy that Priscilla, Vice President Priscilla Emanuel Benally is here, and President Kevin Mitchell are here, but they are members of the Navajo Nation, and they are also elected by the Gallup community to represent the interests of the people. And we have been wanting and waiting to hear from our school board members. And I am very excited that they are here. And if we can just try to find some type of unified voice to address these issues and to listen to what the community is saying, and what the report here in terms of their recommendations, I think these are doable.
3: Okay,
4: all of the
3: doctor,
4: recommendations from the human rights. Yep, go ahead.
3: Doctor, we have to take a break here, Wendy. We're speaking now with Dr. Wendy Gray Eyes, the chair of the Navajo Nation Human Rights Commission. And we will hear from representatives of the Gallup-McKinley County School Board of Education. On the other side of this break, we have Kevin Mitchell and also Priscilla Benally on the line in Gallup, New Mexico. Stay with us.
0: This is Sean Spruce, host of Native America Calling. 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
3: Thank you for listening to Native America Calling. I'm Sean Spruce, and we are talking about improving education access for Native students. We're hearing about one school district in New Mexico, but we'd like to know what you think about accommodating Native students where you live. Do you think they're treated fairly? Join the conversation. The number is 1-800-996-2848. That is also 1-800-99-NATIVE. Phone lines are open. We're waiting for your call. Joining us now from Gallup is Kevin Mitchell, Gallup-McKinley County Schools Board of Education President. And Kevin, let's begin with new school board members, since this article came out a few years ago that we're talking about today. Was that a result of these findings?
6: Was that a result of the findings? No, I don't believe that was had anything to do with any of the findings. As far as the new board coming in.
3: All right. What's your response to this report by NMDOJ and just what we heard from Wendy earlier?
6: Well, I can say, you know, that Gallatin-McKinley County serves a student population that is overwhelming, you know, Native American. And yes, the New Mexico DOJ report raises serious concerns. And those concerns, you know, they do deserve careful review. And that should come from community involvement and, you know, follow through. As a Navajo board member, you know, I emphasize that our Native students, families, and tribal communication must be a part of this whole district response.
3: Okay.
6: I support reviewing the findings, and we will be doing that by things that we have set up for the coming school year.
3: Kevin, how accurate do you think these findings are that are listed in the report?
6: Oh, gosh. Well, I don't know about the accuracy, but, you know, I'll just go with what they have put out. And, you know, we will try our best to work with and finding out how we can better in communication and find ways that will help our children. But, you know, when we include online students in the numbers, you know, that's a concern to me. You know, online students were a part of the equation. And to me, we have no.
3: What's the reason?
6: We have no response. I mean, we don't discipline online students. They're
3: okay.
6: Not in our
3: All
6: schools.
3: Right.
6: But they are counted. So the percentage there they're in the equation and they shouldn't be. So I think that has something to do with how this is all coming out as far as raising Native American discipline.
3: Okay. So the report includes data for students who were only attending online, not actually in person. But now the report contends that there were inconsistencies with how the school district reported some data. Can you elaborate on those numbers that they're referring to?
6: That our school district was not reporting some numbers?
3: Yeah. There's inconsistencies with how some of that data has been reported. Can you elaborate on that?
6: No, I can't. I do know that, you know, that our school district, I know, put together all the data that they had. And all the numbers that were given should have been accurate. I mean, even with our online students, our online students shouldn't be a part of the equation. The equation should be only the students within our school district that are attending our schools in person.
3: Okay, thanks, Kevin. Let's hear now from Priscilla Benally, who is the vice president of the Gallatin-McKinley County School Board of Education. And Priscilla, what are your thoughts on the accuracy of the DOJ report, and what findings do you maybe take issue with?
5: Well, I feel the same way as Kevin just stated. I think one of the things that shouldn't have been counted is our online students, because we do not control any discipline that they have. But the majority of we have 852 online students in FY26. In FY25, we had 3,832 students. So the numbers there could be skewed because the nationalities of those students that are online could influence the numbers. So that part, if they could do, and one of the things I provided Amy, what's her name? Amy yesterday was a list of percentages that our student body, our Native American students, you know, like Tehachapi is 99% Native American. Thoreau High is 93% Native American students. Navajo Pine, 98%. You know, and those are the data that we look at. And of course, if you have a student at the Rue High that gets written up or in trouble for bringing a weapon to school, there's a high percent that that's going to be a Native American student. In the same way as Navajo, we have started to work with our communities and our parents to where we have also done our own listening sessions. We have we're implementing an equality equity council. So each of our strategic plans that we've had in the past, and we're currently working on our third one, you know, we have emphasized our need for language and culture. And, you know, that's one thing that we've brought to the table as Dene board members, to where, you know, we feel those kind of things are essential in recognizing our students' culture, especially in a body student base that is more Native American, as mentioned before.
3: Okay, thanks, Priscilla. What can you tell me about the current Board of Education makeup right now? I know there are more Navajo members than in years past. Has that had a positive change so far?
5: Of course. You know, I think our demographics on our board should match the demographics of our student population. And that's one thing that I was very proud of, and it made sense to me when I became a member of the Board of Education. But that's just happened recently, that we are a majority Native American board. You know, for many, many years, it's been a non-Native male entity. And, you know, just recently has that statistics changed to where we now have three board members that are Native American.
3: And Priscilla, remind me, how long have you been on the Board of Education?
5: I've been elected three times. I'm on my third term and midway through my third term. So 10 years.
3: Okay. All right. There's a strategic plan in place where language and culture is going to be a priority. Can you tell us more about that and how that could potentially alleviate maybe some of these issues with these disciplinary measures and the data that we're talking about today?
5: Yes, we're starting. We just ended our second strategic plan. We're in the process of planning and doing work sessions on our third strategic plan. And yes, we due to what I mentioned earlier, you know, one of the things that we really emphasize is our language and our culture, and which includes cultural sensitivity, training for new hirees that come on to the school district, that we're going to continue to provide even additional training if necessary. I think that was some of the, in the listening tours that we did, that was something that was brought up, that, you know, the teachers would like more cultural sensitivity training. And then also within our students, you know, everybody knows that there's a decrease

0: continue to help revitalize our language and our culture.
1: All right. Thank you, Priscilla. Let's go back to Kevin Mitchell now, GMCS Board of Education President. And Kevin, we heard from Dr. Wendy Gray-Eyes earlier about the listening sessions, the community forums that were held focused on this issue. And as I understand it, you were present at those meetings as well. What did you take away from some of those conversations and specifically the feedback from parents and other community members?
2: Are we talking about the listening sessions that we held from McKinley County or the ones that Ms. Gray-Eyes held?
1: Well, whichever ones you were present at. I thought I heard Dr. Gray-Eyes say you were at the Navajo Nation Human Rights Commission forums, but maybe I heard him correctly. Whichever ones you were at.
2: Yeah. So the ones that I did attend, you know, I did hear a lot of I never heard any discipline concerns come up. I heard, you know, more staffing complaints from maybe some teachers that did attend, or, you know, transportation issues were brought up when I was there as far as bus rides to school. And but never was anything brought up as far as student discipline. At the ones I attended, I didn't hear that they felt that any parent felt that their student was being disciplined harshly. But I do know that, you know, everything else was other concerns within the school district.
1: Okay, thank you, Kevin.
2: And I do know that, you know, I did have even those concerns addressed that were brought up. Dealing with any transportation issue or sports or different concerns that the public did have. And those were very all good concerns and are also very important.
1: Okay. Thanks, Kevin. Wendy Gray-Eyes, back to you. I'd like you to weigh in here with regard to this data that we're talking about, specifically this issue of having online students included in the data and whether or not that skews the findings. What we're hearing from the Board of Education is that those online students should have been included, and I'm not really clear exactly why or how significantly that would impact the findings, but I'd like for you to weigh in to maybe better explain that to me and our listeners as well.
3: Hi, so Gallup-McKinley County School District has actually an online school. And so in terms of the inclusion of any disciplinary action, it does state in the report that they were not included as part of the analysis in terms of the total enrollment. So I don't know how they heard that online students were skewing the data, but just from the footnotes within the report, it does state that that data wasn't included. But I want to pull away from the data conversation because when we talk data, it's been since 2022 we've been talking data. Gallup-McKinley County also had their own auditors come in and do their own data analysis. And in that report, you know, a lot of what they provided also, you know, was cleaned up data. And the New Mexico Department of Justice pointed out that that data was also very skewed. That was missing a lot of information. Definitions were being defined of data points in terms of what school disciplinary action meant for the school. But you have to remember that in this data, there's three sets of data that was provided. One that was provided to the U.S. Department of Education's Office of Civil Rights. By law, all school districts have to submit their disciplinary data. They also submitted data to the New Mexico Public Education Department. And obviously, that was factored into the analysis. And then finally, what they also provided to their auditors. So all of those data sets was what the New Mexico Department of Justice utilized to build this analysis. And they did use a pretty reliable firm that wasn't paid out of any money from Gallup-McKinley County School District. And so I think that's a part of this analysis that's important when you do data analysis, is that there can't be bias in that. And, you know, so having an external impartial party do this analysis is very, very critical in any type of data analysis, because this is a hard situation to prove.

0: Even in that first report that New Mexico in-depth did, they had all the data, but they went out into the communities and got 80 interviews with community members to help substantiate their initial findings from that investigative journaling by Brian Furlow in New Mexico in-depth.
1: Okay. Wendy, has the Navajo Nation released any public comments or perspectives on this report and specifically these issues raised with the Gallup-McKinley County School District and maybe offered recommendations or anything?
0: We did. The report is actually on our website. It was released on February of 2026. And so we did provide recommendations, which are being echoed within the New Mexico Department of Justice report. One thing we are also doing, we did actually schedule a meeting with the superintendent and shared the report with her. And then we also have spoke with the Navajo Nation Council, the Department of Education, and we have actually been putting out a we did put a press release out. But one of the biggest moves we're making right now is actually revising the Navajo Nation's Title 10, which is like their tribal code law, to include the language around restorative justice in terms of handbooks. And so we looked at some best practices that are happening. One was at the Star School, which is a school near Flagstaff. Another school, Cuba Independent School, Navajo Preparatory School. I mean, there are schools out there that are doing and addressing these issues in other alternative ways, which are not which is very which is Gallup-McKinley County's. Their policies are very automatic, and in terms of the haziness of how they respond to some of them, they're really inconsistent and different. But here you're seeing other schools create those best
1: Okay.
0: practices to try to address these issues, and those are in their handbook. So we've borrowed some of those ideas and integrated into trying to revise our Title 10 amendments for the Navajo Nation, and that's
1: All
0: starting
1: right.
0: point in order to require
1: Okay.
0: other schools to do the same.
1: We'll take a short break and we'll come back and we'll continue the show.
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1: We're glad you're with us today on Native America Calling. I'm Sean Spruce. In South Dakota, education leaders are discussing alternatives to the teacher licensing requirements as a possible way to boost the number of Native teachers. Education advocates say the exam and other hurdles could be keeping Native candidates out of the process. Join today's discussion. 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That's also 1-800-99-NATIVE. Joining us now from Agency Village, South Dakota, is Dr. Sherry Johnson. She is the education director for the Siston Wahpeton Oyate, and she is also an enrolled member of the Siston Wahpeton Oyate. She's been on the show before. Sherry, hello, and welcome back to NAC.
4: Well, thank you. Thank you to be invited again to speak my mind on Native America Calling.
1: Absolutely. Well, what does this shortage of Native teachers look like in South Dakota? What are you folks dealing with up there, Sherry?
4: Oh, dear. We're dealing with all kinds of shortages up here. You know, across the nation, there's over 400,000 teacher vacancies on our last data report. You know, even in South Dakota, it's a huge amount of teachers that were short. In 24-25, we had 137 teacher vacancies statewide, and that doesn't include the numbers that are reported in our tribal schools. So that number is greatly, it exceeds that number well when we include our tribal schools. But also there are, you know, when you look at what our teachers are, so this doesn't show a good representation of what we're dealing with, because there still is another 465 teachers that were assigned outside their authorized teacher license subject areas. and then another 321 working under provisional or temporary certificates. Another 248 teachers were completing educator prep program while they were the teacher of record, and 38 individuals were teaching without certification. So this is just the tip of the iceberg that I'm talking about. So
1: well, sure,
4: it was real awesome that we had the opportunity of working with the LEE organization, Leadership in Education Equity, and we were able to contract with a fella to work with us, and her name was Diana Martinez. And so when I put it to her, I said, need you to find out what's out there, what are the barriers, what are we looking at? Because we knew as education directors across the state of South Dakota that the barrier was huge, affecting our populations and everything. But and it's even worse with, well, I shouldn't say worse. So what's happening is our international teachers are filling some of these slots. And so we have teachers that are limited English proficiency. They also struggle teaching our young kids how to read. And they also have management and discipline problems because they don't understand the management portion of this. And so, you know, we have a lot of different things that we're working with. And just, oh, goodness, we have a whole research report I'd be willing to share with anybody that wants to look at our data and see where we're at, because we looked at Praxis as one of the barriers, and that's what South Dakota uses as a gateway for teacher licensure. And so,
1: well, tell me more about these barriers that prospective native teacher candidates face in actually becoming a qualified teacher. It sounds like you hired somebody to help uncover some of those issues. And what exactly is causing some of these issues and this shortage of teachers? Is it just the training itself or the length of it or the qualifications? I'd like to get a little bit more background on how this problem has become such a big issue there.
4: So what we're looking at is the number of teachers that are retiring out of the education field. And then our new teachers that are coming up in our programs, our education programs, are not, there's a big disparity in those numbers. For instance, in Oglala, the education director, Dana, said that, you know, she has one graduate in there, and then she had how many retirements out of the school system? You know, and we're looking at all of our international teachers, they're filling the void here. And we're looking at systemically maybe 1/5 to 1/4 of international teachers filling those high need areas and their spot and just the services, just being the teacher. And on some of our remote reservations, we have 80% of our teachers licensed are international teachers. So that's a huge, you know, listening to the previous discussion and listening to the barriers that they were talking about and the discipline issues with students and how they can, you know, and so that big thing, the big antidote and the saying about, you know, brown like me, Those students want to see a teacher that looks like them, that's from their community, that is part of their, that they can relate to.
1: Okay. Sherry,
4: so,
1: I want to ask
4: you. And when we, I'm going to say this one more thing, is when we really circled in on our research and started looking at the Praxis, and I asked Diana, I said, can you go nationwide and see what other states nationwide are using for teachers, teacher certification programs and for licensure. And so across the nation, she did that search. And, you know, when we looked at some of the different tests and the different Praxis, a lot of them do use the Praxis test. When we looked at a lot of those, we found out there are other instances of people using a portfolio basis. And that's where we circled in. Okay, let's look at that as an alternative, because I didn't see any other alternative. And we're looking at our Praxis, and we look at a pass rate. It's our pass rate for our first-time people is about 54% will pass the first time they take it. Otherwise, they're having to pay for it and redoing it again. And then the pass rate for in 2019 for white candidates was 75% of them. For black candidates, it was 33%. And then for Latinos, it was 56% pass rate. And then the other 30% is other races, which includes the Native Americans. And so, you know, and this test does end up costing people, you know, hundreds of dollars to do this.
1: What's on that test? I mean, because those are shocking differences there. And it is 75% pass rates for whites, minority populations, in some cases, less than half that. Well,
4: I don't really have real good experience because I've only had to take one. I was certified before South Dakota. I was certified as a teacher and an administrator prior to South Dakota adopting the praxis. So I was kind of grandfathered in, so I don't have a lot of the experience. But one of the praxis does principles of learning and teaching. That's the one. And then after that, there's praxis subject assessments that you, like if you're going to teach high school, there's those subject assessments where they're really focusing in on those. And that's the only assessment that I've ever taken was a science praxis. I was a certified middle school teacher.
1: Okay. Are there alternatives to the exam? Would there be other ways to license teachers without this specific exam? No.
4: No, they can get in South Dakota a 2-year alternative cert if they are working, but eventually they have to, you know, they talk about the provisional or temporary certificates, and then they have to. And so they have to pass that praxis, otherwise they're done. So they're moving into other areas of employment, and we're looking at that just a huge amount of just the attrition of keeping our own people in and then having them retiring out. We're not replacing those teachers, you know, and our best case studies was a gal named Kelsey and came out of college, and you don't earn your 4-year bachelor degree in anything until you pass the praxis. So you don't even get that diploma until you pass that praxis. She had 14 attempts, paid for it 14 times to finally get through. Now she's been in the classroom for well over 10 years. She's a exemplary teacher. She also holds a master's degree. But for some reason, there were some barriers there. And, you know, I hear it. I see it. I see it every day.
1: Sherry, so just to be clear, you have the candidates. You have enough Native people who want to be teachers in South Dakota, want to work in these tribal schools, want to work with other Native students. But it's these hurdles, these barriers to licensing and these other challenges you're describing. That's the roadblock. But if it was possible to work through this licensing issue and these other barriers, you've got the pipeline. You've got the people ready to go. Is that right? Or do you even have a shortage of candidates?
4: We have a shortage of candidates because there's not very many people vying to get into our education system just for the different things. You know, got to think that teachers historically have been female teachers, thus lower paid people, and administrators have been historically male and they have a higher pay level. And so, you know, we have a little bit of problems here. And so getting and especially with South Dakota, at one point we were like the third bottom for teacher pay. I don't know where we are at this current year, but we are probably still not far from that. You know, we look at our rural communities that we have here. And then we also look at our reservations, you know, where it's really needed. And so there's a lot of little barriers that are addition to that. You know, even moving on to the Lake Travers Reservation, where I am, you know, from the northeast corner of South Dakota, the Lake Travers Reservation there. And we lack teacher housing. We lack housing. So people are always vying for places to live on top of this. So isn't the only barriers on that you have on for reservation schools? You know, we see this kind of stuff all the time. But, you know, if we as education directors can at least eliminate one of the barriers to make the playing ground of the playing field a little bit fair, more fair to Native people, and thus put a teacher that, you know, back to that looks like me, you know, how can I relate that teacher? Mm-hmm. And if we can put them in, it helps that disparity of the teacher shortages that much more.
1: Okay. What types of recruitment efforts are underway to bring in more of these Native teachers who you describe being so desperately needed?
4: So every school that I work has a teacher recruitment. They're all out. They're at teacher fairs. Their principals and their superintendents are at teacher fairs. They're aggressively working there. I mean, these are schools with low budgets that are trying to offer people $5,000 teacher incentive recruitment to sign on bonuses. And, you know, all of our schools, not only our tribal schools, but our public school systems are also doing that. And then they extend some of that services into the next year and the following year just to keep them. Because after they get them, they have to try to keep them. So they're attending fairs, they're putting their things, their money out there. Our teacher salaries are actually getting better. And the state has made some move on their salaries. And so what happens when the state does that, all of our tribal schools and our other schools have to belly up and, you know, match that to keep competitive. Got to keep those competitive wages there. So we're doing huge amount of things. We've got schools on our reservation that's putting some teacher housing up. And I one of your commercials was the 105L, and it's through the 105L project that they're doing that, because we got to have and keep our teachers there. We have to have an environment that they want to be there.
1: Keep them there. That's a key point as well, because Sherry, I have known a lot of people who have entered the teaching profession and then they've left. They don't come, you know, they stay maybe 5, 6, 7 years and then they leave for whatever reason. Do you have any data on like how long a typical teacher stays in the field there in South Dakota in these communities that you're working with? Are they long careers, or is there a lot of turnover as well, even for people who pass the licensing?
4: There's some attrition there going on. There's some movement around, but in most part, once they have a nice stable home environment, you know, have a house to live on and feel secure and are good, you know, bonding into that community, they're there. We have, one of our schools has a real high teacher retention rate. It has very low teachers moving out of the district. And there's just certain programs in place and I want to say genres, but really they're like our biology teachers, our SPED teachers. And, you know, a lot of times we end up having, if we do those teacher recruitment ads out there and we can't find somebody, we have to put a body in that classroom. So we get the most qualified person we can find in our whoever's around. So we're talking partially proficient people that are in teacher ed programs. And hopefully we're not just bringing in a community member off the street, right? But you got to have somebody in those classrooms. And then you have to, if you're putting somebody that's less than certified, you have to have the oversight, the mentoring. And so you still have to have somebody over them.
1: Okay. Sherry, thanks for joining the show today. Really appreciate you taking time to share these issues with our listeners today. We're going to have to wrap up the conversation. The guests who joined us, Dr. Sherry Johnson, Dr. Wendy Gray Eyes, Kevin Mitchell, and Priscilla Benali. We appreciate all of them taking time with us today. Join us next week for another lineup of engaging, thought-provoking discussions about issues that affect all of us. Our executive producer is Art Hughes. Our producers are Andy Murphy, Sol Traverso, and Joe Thompson. Marino Spencer is the engineer. Sho McPolin is the digital producer. Nola Daves Moses is the distribution director. Bob Peterson is the network manager for Native Voice One. Clifton Chadwick is our national underwriting sales director. Charles Sather is our chief operations officer. The president and CEO of Quantic Broadcast Corporation is Jacqueline Salee. Have a safe weekend. I'm Sean Spruce.

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1: A couple of quick stories here I wanted to share with you, and then I'll get to your phone calls. Is Mitch McConnell even alive? There's some alarming video that has come out. Apparently one of his neighbors stuck a camera up to the window as he was being hauled away in an ambulance back on June 14th or something like that. He did not have an oxygen mask on. So, I mean, typically that means one of two things. Either he's fine, you know, like the CPR actually worked, or he didn't really need CPR, and he was breathing on his own, and he just, you know, fell over and something happened, although he seemed unconscious. So that either means he's fine, or it means he's dead. I just don't know. I'm guessing the fact that he wasn't, or maybe the oxygen tubes were so small, you know, the little kind of ones that go underneath your nose, you know, that it wasn't visible from the video. But Andy Beshear, the governor of Kentucky, very much wants to become president, has written a letter to Mitch McConnell himself saying, "What's up, Mitch?" You know, he said, "As governor, I request that you fully update Kentuckians regarding the current status of your health. As public office holders, we have made a commitment to our constituents to do our best to represent them and to always be transparent. I believe this requires clear communication about one's ability to serve." Now, you've got three Republicans. Two of them, you know, one is John Thune, the head of the Republicans in the Senate, and the other is Scott Jennings, the CNN millstone, and former employee of Mitch McConnell, who have said that they have had 15, 20-minute conversations with Mitch McConnell, which has now got social media going, hey, is it possible that somebody created a Mitch McConnell AI? I mean, it wouldn't be that difficult, frankly. You know, AI can now imitate anybody's voice. There are boiler rooms in Southeast Asia where they are using AI-generated voices to call people. You know, they'll like buy your information from data brokers or steal it off the dark web and discover that you have a nephew who lives in Podunk, Iowa, or something like that, and they'll call the nephew and just talk to him on the phone enough to get his voice, and then they'll create this little AI thing that calls up, you know, Aunt Marge and says, "Oh, Aunt Marge, I'm at the jail. I just desperately need you. Can you please bail me? Just give me your credit card number and everything will be fine." And it sounds just like him, right? I mean, this is literally happening right now. It's like the latest scam thing. And so is that what's going on? Are people talking to an AI? Or is it that Mitch was not wearing oxygen because he's not that bad and he's actually sitting in bed, you know, having conversations with John Thune? I have no friggin' idea. And that's the problem. We should know. I mean, the guy is like, he's the former Senate leader, Senate Majority Leader. He's the guy who you could argue, altered America. He could have had Trump impeached and convicted, and thus we would not have Trump now. He could have allowed Merrick Garland to sit on the Supreme Court and turn it to a 5-4 Democratic court. Anyhow, we want to know. There's a lot going on here. In Maine, the party has approved a 600-person convention to decide who's going to replace Graham Plattner. I've mentioned Troy Jackson. I don't know much about him. Somebody was just posting over on Daily Kos that he's a relatively recent convert to choice, you know, with regard to abortion. Again, I'm not a Mainer, so. And there's some people talking about Shana Bellows, who's the Secretary of State there and a Democrat, who has a very good reputation. And in fact, I think has been on our program. Have we had her on? Yeah, I believe we've had her on the program. She likes to take on Trump, and so that's a big plus in my book. But again, I can't speak to Maine politics specifically. What I can speak to is what's happening with all of us everywhere in the country right now with regard to health care. And that is that healthcare prices are exploding. And there's a reason for this. And this is the Health Policy Research Group, KFF, and the Peterson Center for Healthcare, which is interesting. I mean, Peterson, he's passed away now. He was a billionaire. He's the guy who used to pay for the debt clock in Times Square, the Peterson Institute, and all this kind of stuff. Traditionally very conservative. So anyway, I'm assuming, I may be wrong, but I believe this is the same Peterson Center in healthcare, that they're associated with that or funded by that. Anyhow, they released an analysis on Wednesday showing that the Affordable Care Act marketplace insurers for next year, now, you know, this is sometime over the next few months is when you've got to, if you're an insurance company, you got to get next year's prices approved, are proposing a median premium increase of about 14%. Now, that means half of them are above 14%, half of them are below. That's the median, not the average. The median finalized premium increase for 2026 was 20%, which is the second highest requested rate change since 2018. Now, what's going on here? Well, it turns out that when the Republicans decided back in 2020, when all hell broke loose because of COVID, we had bipartisan legislation that was signed by Trump as president that added a tax credit that basically subsidized people on the Affordable Care Act, made it easier to buy Affordable Care Act policies. That tax credit needed to be renewed this year. And in the big, beautiful bill, the Republicans said, screw that, we ain't renewing it. That's something for average working people, and it's costing a lot of money, and we've got to figure out a way to give billionaires a trillion-dollar tax cut. And so the tax cut replaced the subsidies for the Affordable Care Act. Well, what that did is it caused for, 17, 18 million people, something like that, the millions of people on the ACA, on Obamacare, caused their premiums to immediately jump. Not the premium that the insurance company is charging, but the amount that they had to pay because there's no longer a subsidy coming from the federal government. And what that caused was about 5 million families said, we're out of here. We're just going to go uninsured. Or they went to some, you know, high-risk policy, or they did something else, right? But they just, but the Affordable Care Act, even with that price increase, was, generally speaking, the cheapest insurance out there. So the odds are that those 5 million families just became uninsured. And they're probably families where the heads of household are in their 30s and 40s and early 50s, where, you know, typically people don't get sick. At least not the kind of sick that requires going to the hospital that could run up a big bill. You know, the blood pressure and heart attacks and cancer and all that, you know, and chronic conditions and diabetes and stuff like that, that really starts showing up in the 40s, 50s, 60s, and, you know, gets worse in the 70s and 80s. So, you know, there's a lot of people who are uninsured, who have been uninsured. I've been uninsured at times in my life when I was younger. When I was starting businesses, when Louise and I were starting businesses, although it's been very brief periods of time because back then insurance was cheap, you know. But in any case, the point is that when the young, healthy people who don't use insurance, in other words, they don't cost the insurance company anything because they're young and healthy, when they bail out of the system and the system is left with nothing but the older and sicker people, and the people with chronic conditions who have to have health insurance, the system has to pick up that expense. It's lost a major revenue source, 5 million people, and it's got to pay for the people who are actually sick. So, you know, two things happen. One, they increase the frequency and percentage of the times that they refuse to pay for things, and that's, you know, we've well documented that, particularly with the Medicare Advantage scam. Medicare Advantage seems great at first. You know, you get all these freebies and it doesn't cost a lot and you know, they'll buy your groceries or whatever. But you get sick, they're going to, no, we're not going to pay for that. Are you kidding? That's expensive. Well, that's starting to happen with regular insurance policies, too, more and more. But mostly what they do is they go back to the states and they say, and the federal government, they say, you know, we want a price increase. And they're looking for a price increase in the neighborhood of 20%, or they just had 20%. Now they're looking for a median of 14%. And this is the explainer from KFF and the Peterson Center. They said, as anticipated, many healthier enrollees left the ACA marketplaces in 2026 as their subsidies decreased, leading to an average increase in premium payments after subsidies of 58% this year. So people's prices, you know, went up 58%. I mean, you know, that's a hell of a lot, right? Leaving behind an enrollee base that is on average somewhat sicker and more expensive to cover. Insurers are now building 2027 rates on top of that adjusted, less healthy risk pool. I mean, this is not rocket science. This is how insurance works. And it's why we should not have private for-profit insurance companies being the principal way that Americans get their health insurance and their health care. Now, I am not an opponent. I'm not one of those people who says we should have Medicare for all and we should outlaw private insurance. If wealthy people or upper middle class people want to spend an extra $500 a month with a private insurance company to that will make sure that instead of getting a double if they go in the hospital, they get a single room all by themselves, or that instead of, you know, only covering ambulance, also covers helicopters or whatever, that will cater meals to them in the hospital. I don't know, but, you know, I know that there's these premium fancy insurance policies out there that, you know, executives and CEOs get that cost $30,000, $40,000 a year. If they want to be able to buy that, I don't care. But we have to have something that does cover everybody and that is literally affordable to everybody. We used to have this notion in the United States, and Franklin Roosevelt was the first big advocate of this, although Teddy Roosevelt, and I used to play the audio of this all the time. I'm not going to inflict it on you right now, but because it's just really bad audio, but it was one of Thomas Edison's first recordings. And it was Theodore Roosevelt in, as I recall, 1914, saying, "I stand for the square deal." And he said, you know, that it should include enough to live with morality, enough to pay for, in other words, you don't have to steal to eat, enough to pay for housing, enough to set aside for the old age, and enough to put your children through school, enough to pay for health care. Now, those were the things that Teddy Roosevelt, the Republican Roosevelt, was arguing for. And then Franklin Roosevelt saying, anybody working a full-time job should be able to buy a home, right? Should I mean, this was his second Bill of Rights, which never got passed. I mean, you know, he came out with it in 1944, or maybe it was 45, and then died after the war. So Leslie Dach, who is the chair of the advocacy group Protect Our Care, said that this is just the latest hit on hardworking families struggling to get by after Republicans ripped away the tax credits that helped millions of Americans afford coverage. This was a deliberate choice by Republicans who took away affordable coverage for millions to help fund tax breaks for billionaires and big corporations. The damage is already being felt at kitchen tables across America. Yep, there you go. Aren't they nice to us? What happens when Trump voters realize they want the same thing progressives are working for? You know, we've talked about this before. There are two, in my mind, two big forces, essentially, that are driving the populist movement within the Republican Party. One is just pure, raw, naked racism. And fascism is an aspect of that, or that's an aspect of fascism. The other is economic insecurity. And having grown up in a factory town, essentially, Lansing, Michigan, you know, we had Fisher Body, Chrysler, we had, you know, all these car companies and things. My dad worked in the industry. He worked in a tool and die shop. The polarization, you know, at that time, like 70%, more than 70% of people thought government worked for them and things, you know, life was good and there was opportunity. And now people don't experience that. And so when you look at the difference between what's going on in the Democratic Party, where you've got people who are actually trying to solve problems, I opened the article with this contrast that at midnight on New Year's Eve, right, 1 minute after midnight, the first day of this year of 2026, Zohran Mamdani got sworn in as mayor of New York City on the promise of making the city affordable. That was his phrase. A city we can afford was his actual phrase. And at that very same moment, 1 minute after midnight or 1 second after midnight, roughly 20 million Americans saw their Obamacare, their ACA subsidies, just explode because the Republicans refused to extend the tax credits. And the consequence of that has been that about 5 million people have dropped off ACA and just have no insurance at all. And the consequence of that is that the people who stayed on ACA tended to be the sicker people, and the people who dropped off were the younger people who figured, hey, I don't need health insurance. I don't get sick. The only reason I might need it is for a car accident or something, and my car insurance might even cover that. So the result of that is that now the insurance companies are looking at 20% price increases, which we'll be talking about, a little later on. But, the bottom line is, on the same moment, the same night, Zohram Mamdani, the Democrat, says, we're going to make everything more affordable, and the Republicans just jacked up your health care prices right across the board. Everybody's insurance prices are going up because these risk pools are getting smaller and more dangerous or more, sicker. And even Newsweek, which is nobody's idea of a radical rag, pointed out that the thing that took Donald Trump into the White House in 2024 was essentially the same thing that took Zohram Mamdani into Gracie Mansion, into the governor's or the mayor's mansion in New York City, was this hope for an economy that works for all of us. Now, Trump, of course, was lying through his teeth when he said he was going to lower prices on day one, and he'd get grocery prices down, and he was going to get oil and gas prices down, quack. Mamdani wasn't. And, I've told the story a million times. Back in 2016, in the election of 2016, Louise and I lived in Washington, D.C. We had a little boat that we lived on, that was in a marina there in D.C. And there were a bunch of retired— well, there were even a few active duty, but a lot of retired Navy and Coast Guard guys who lived there because, they love boats. They live on boats. And as far as I know, all of them called themselves Republicans. But I remember during the primary season that they were about evenly split between people who were going to vote for Bernie and people who were going to vote for Donald Trump. Nobody wanted to vote for Jeb Bush or Hillary Clinton among this group, but they were all looking at Bernie or Donald Trump. Why? Because the system, after 45 years of Reaganomics, just gutting the American middle class, the system isn't working, and they know it. And they wanted change. They wanted genuine change. And Trump promised that, and Bernie promised that in different ways. And Trump's promises, obviously, as we now know, were all lies. Bernie's were not. I've talked before about my dad. When I was a little kid, my earliest memories, 4, 5, 6 years old, 7 years old. We were really poor. We lived in this little one-room house, basically, in Lansing, Michigan. Got food at the surplus. And my dad was selling Rexair vacuum cleaners door-to-door and World Book encyclopedias. That's how he made a living, sort of. And then he got this job at Lansing Tool and Die Sinking, and then later at Metal Machining Company. He got a good union job in a tool and die shop. And boom, we bought a house, a three-bedroom house that he could raise, the six of us in. He bought a new car every 3 years, and it took us on vacation every year, and he retired with a pension, and Mom and Dad could travel around the world. And that wasn't wealth or riches. That was the normal American middle class. That was two-thirds of 65 to 66% of us lived that way until the bite of Reaganism, up until, the 90s, really, when Reaganism really started taking effect, the destruction of the unions. When Reagan came into office, a third of us were in unions. By the time him and Bush left, it was down to 10%. It's down to 6% now in the private sector. And now today, instead of two-thirds of us being in the middle class with one paycheck, we've got 41% of us in the middle class with two paychecks. And people know that. And the difference between Democrats and Republicans is that Democrats know that we got robbed by the oligarchs and the neoliberalism that they've been promoting in both parties, frankly, but particularly Reaganomics. And the Republicans think that it's because brown people took our jobs, or hearkening back to Rush Limbaugh's feminazis, women took our jobs, lacking that because, queer people are somehow a threat to all of us. They're going to destroy our marriages. But underneath all of this is this financial pain. And this was the sales pitch. Scott Bessent the other day came out and said, that all these brown people who are immigrants into the United States that the Republicans want us to point at and say, oh, they're the ones why I can't have a middle class anymore. That's basically what Bessent said. He said, quote, artificially suppressed wages for years because of illegal immigration. And, you know, I used to assume that that was actually true. Well, Brookings did an analysis, and they found that after ICE operations wiped out 668,000 jobs, that about 297,000 of those jobs belonged to American-born workers, because it's just so disruptive. So what we have here, basically, is that the Republican voters have been told it's the fault of brown people, black people, and women. And Democratic voters have been told it's the fault of a system that has been corrupted by Supreme Court decisions and by billionaire oligarchs and big corporations owning politicians. And this has created a split, by the way, within the Democratic Party that we're, you know, we saw being played out in Maine right now, for example, and other places. And we're seeing played out in the primaries, in the Democratic primaries. And I think that, you know, this is something that we need to be talking about and we need to be sharing with people. And I would even argue that the racism in the Republican Party is much greater now than it would have been if the middle class hadn't gotten wiped out and people hadn't started looking for the villains and had, you know, racists like the folks at Fox so-called News and right-wing radio and television telling them that it's those black people or it's those brown people or it's those queer people or it's those women. So, you know, I see this fundamentally, you know, I acknowledge the racism and all that, you know, and the homophobia and the misogyny, I get all that. And I think underneath so much of it, most of it, not obviously not all of it, much of it, is this economic anxiety that's the direct result of Reaganism and neoliberalism.
0: This is the Tom Hartman Program.
1: And I would argue that we have an obligation to share that reality with our MAGA friends and neighbors to the extent that we still have any.
0: This is the Tom Hartman Program.
2: Our book today in the Tom Hartman Book Club is Lifelines by Dr. Lena Wen, A Doctor's Journey in the Fight for Public Health is the subtitle. This is from the prologue. The first sign of something wrong was the sign of a high-pitched squeak. "What's that?" Christine whispered. I had just opened the door of the apartment complex my family shared with hers and two others. We looked at each other as the noises continued. It was a wet rattle and a wheeze. Then I heard someone shouting in rapid-fire Spanish. I grabbed Christine's hand and we ran toward the noise. It was the apartment next to Christine's. The door was open and we saw that the noise was coming from Tony. He was in the third grade, two behind me and Christine. Tony was sitting upright, straight as a board, clutching the sides of his rocking chair. His cheeks were streaked with red. His breathing was short and shallow. Each exhale ended in a wheeze and a squeak, each shorter than the one before. His eyes were wide and beads of sweat ran down his face. He looked terrified. I know the feeling well. Asthma. Tony's grandmother was yelling and begging us to help. There was an inhaler on the floor. I grabbed it and held it up to Tony's mouth. I pressed it, but nothing happened. I got my own inhaler out of my backpack and pulled his lips open. I pressed twice. I took it out and tried again. The medication dribbled out of his mouth. His eyes were starting to close. His breathing was slowing, and I could barely hear the wheezing. His lips were turning purple and then blue. Christine's mother had heard the noise. She held the phone in her hand. "We need to call 911. "No, no, no," the grandmother yelled. "Policia, no. No policia. Not police, the ambulance, medical, doctor, 911. I was holding Tony up and he felt heavy in my arms. His grandmother shook him and begged him to wake up. She thumped him on his back. She grabbed him by his hair. Christine's mother had been a nurse back in her home country. She lifted Tony and laid him flat on the floor. She pressed on his chest and breathed into his mouth. Eventually, she stepped back and shook her head. The grandmother began to wail. We listened to her scream and cry all night. "Do you think Tony would have lived if we'd brought him to a hospital?" I whispered to my mother as we lay in bed. In Shanghai, where I was born, I'd had such severe asthma that I ended up in the hospital nearly every month. It was terrifying to fight for air, but I always knew that once I got to the hospital, the doctors would make me better. "Maybe he was so sick that nobody could have helped him," my mother said. "What about 911? In school, they always say call 911 and an ambulance was coming." "Well, who knows who else would come? Maybe the police. They could all be deported and sent back to Mexico." "So," I said, "if something happens to you, I shouldn't call 911 because you'll be sent back to China? What about father? What if his ulcer bleeds and he's very sick? Think about what happened to your father in China. Going back is not better than death." But that's not right, I remember saying. How come other people can call the ambulance and go to the doctor? Why is it different for us? My mother's answer fixed my future. Life is like this for some people. Maybe one day you can change things for people like Tony and your father. That night cemented my decision to become a doctor so that when I encountered another Tony, his life would not have to end in a preventable death. 15 years later, I did meet another Tony. He too was a third grader with severe asthma. I got to know him because he and his mother would come to the emergency department every week, sometimes multiple times. He always had the same symptoms, wheezing, coughing, and gasping for breath. When it was particularly bad, he'd get that familiar, frightened look in his eyes, the look of not knowing whether the next breath would come. Each time, I'd had every medical tool at my disposal. I'd put a mask on him to administer oxygen and nebulizers. I'd give him steroid medications. I'd monitor his breathing. Most of the time, he'd get better within a couple of hours and go home. But he kept on returning, week after week. He and his mother were homeless. They'd shuttled between shelters and the homes of different relatives and friends. His clothes always reeked of cigarettes because his mother's boyfriend and her family smoked. At some point, they moved into a home of their own, but his asthma didn't improve. They were in a row house where all the units were vacant and harbored mold and other allergens. Two blocks away, an incinerator pumped out toxins. This Tony was being treated at one of the best hospitals in America. Every time he got sick, we'd make him better. But medicine could not treat the poor air quality he breathed. Medicine could not change the poverty, instability, stress, and powerlessness of his and his mother's lives. This Tony, too, was a testament to the notion that the currency of inequality is years of life. This is a reality I knew all too well from my childhood. My family and I came to the United States from China with less than $40 to our name. We lived paycheck to paycheck and worried every month about making the rent. Inequality left a mark on everyone I knew, my classmates who became victims of gun violence, their families who were decimated by drug addiction, our neighbors who died young from preventable diseases. I became a doctor to save Tony. I chose emergency medicine so that I could treat everyone and turn no one away, not immigrants afraid of deportation or people who couldn't pay. But working in the ER was where I saw the limitations of healthcare. I could resuscitate a young man dying from gunshot wounds, but what could I do about the violence on the street? Violence so consuming that elementary schools didn't have recess outdoors. I could stitch up a child's laceration, but what could I do about the ache in her belly because the last meal she ate was her school lunch 2 days before? I could prescribe drugs for diabetes and heart disease, but how could I recommend healthy eating knowing that the corner store my patient depended on for food sold no fruits or vegetables? The book by Lena Wen, MD, is titled Lifelines, A Doctor's Journey in the Fight for Public Health.
1: Jessica in Chicago. Hey, Jessica, what's up?
3: Tom, you are so right about doctors and the 40% of their income. It's just so hard. Right now, I'm working at the office 6 days a week for my husband. I'm not getting a salary. He doesn't take a salary. And here's the strangest thing. What happened is one of his office manager in her 60s, she had a heart attack, and she arrested in the ambulance for 15 minutes.
1: Oh, my.
3: They still did the surgery on. Yeah, terrible. They still did the surgery. She never woke up, but if she had, she would have been brain dead.
1: Right.
3: So today I called Governor Beshear's office, and I told them that story because if Mitch McConnell is 84, it's more than likely that he's brain dead. And I said they should start the election process because I believe there's a deadline of August 3rd. And then once Governor Beshear starts that, then maybe they'll find out the truth.
1: Yeah.
3: He
1: can't do it, though, until somebody from the McConnell family says, okay, pull the plug, or, you know, yes, he's non-compos mentis or whatever, and his wife has been in China all this time, maybe so she doesn't have to answer these questions. I don't know. But she's been hanging out with the vice president of China.
3: There.
1: You know, her family are billionaire

0: He illegally just cleaned out the office and stopped my husband from getting thousands of dollars of income. And
1: Wow.
0: we wondered what was going on. The accountant came in and he said, "You only made 50,000 gross this year." And I'm like, "What?" And then we've hired someone. Well, he's incompetent to do the billing. Jane hired him, and he makes a $45,000 salary. And I'm just like, what is going on? And meanwhile, all the younger doctors, Tom, they've retired because it's not profitable for doctors anymore. But we're in such a huge debt that we're going on iCash iClaims and trying to see how far back we can go. And she even had my. I'm shocked when I find all this stuff. She had the IRS mail, a certified letter she never opened. She had my personal health, my medical records, my blood tests, everything. She was a pack rat, and she took our private stuff, and it's just like unbelievable.
1: We have a very close friend who's a psychologist who had a bookkeeper running her practice, and her bookkeeper made off with apparently hundreds of thousands of dollars over a decade and a half or more. And
0: I
1: it's
0: think
1: just hard to
0: she
1: recover from
0: cashed.
1: that.
0: Oh, it's terrible. I think she cashed out my 401k. I keep asking about it. I saw it on because I find the records. I had a it was existed in 2024. It does not exist now.
1: Amazing.
0: It's just insane what she got away with.
1: Yeah. Well, I'm
0: And
1: sorry to hear
0: I'm
1: that,
0: guessing
1: Jessica.
0: maybe she. Thank
1: A
0: you.
1: warning to everybody.
0: You have such.
1: Okay,
0: Yes.
1: keep an eye on the people around you. Jessica, I got to move along, but thank you, happy summer. Thank you very much.
0: It's a hard-working one.
1: I can imagine. I can imagine. Good luck. Stephen in Kula, Hawaii. Hey, Stephen, what's up?
2: Hey, Tom. The so-called legacy media has finally caught up with what you've been talking about forever. Last night on NBC Nightly News, they had a great story about Medicare Advantage plans slammed for denial rates. They pointed out that the three largest Medicare Advantage plans, including UnitedHealthcare, have a 70% denial rate for long-term care and over 50% denial rate for inpatient rehabilitation. And they said, well, if you appeal it, there's a 95% approval after appeals, but about only 18% of people actually go to the trouble of appealing.
1: Exactly.
2: So.
1: Their business model is something called breakage, which goes back to the old gold bond gift stamps that they used to give out in supermarkets. You'd get all these, if you filled out your coupon books with all the gift stamps that you got when you bought things, you could get really some really cool gifts. And the way that they made money doing this was the vast, the stores paid them for the stamps, but the vast majority of people just never saved up enough to turn them in. And you see breakage all over the place. It's the key to most subscription models. You subscribe to something and then you forget that you subscribed, and 2 years later you're still paying. That's called breakage in the industry. And in the healthcare industry, the breakage or the denials are the people who are paying for their services and not getting them, and then, and just never bother to protest. They don't challenge it, because you're absolutely right. 95% of the time, if you challenge them, they're forced to back down. But they make their money on the breakage, on all those people who don't even know that they can challenge them or don't want to take the time and effort to do it. I mean, it's got to be, what, $100, $150, something like that for a PSA blood test? Or I suppose if it's an exam, of the old finger exam, no fun at all, right? That's probably a little more expensive. But still, you'd think that the insurance companies would want to take care of people, but they don't. They just want to make money.
2: Yeah, absolutely. And I hope people are getting the message that Medicare Advantage is a scam. Go with Original Medicare. I've had it. I'm almost 78. I've had it since the beginning, and it works great.
1: Yeah, amen. Same here. Nicholas in San Cristobal, Mexico. Hey, Nicholas, what's up?
3: I have a story for you that I think you will find interesting.
1: Okay.
3: It is about my family, but this is an important story that actually changed the world. And this is really about the power of one.

0: the message I want to relay here. That's the most important. If you think you can't do something because you're only one person, you're wrong. Look at Donald Trump. Look at all he's done. He's just one person. One person can accomplish a tremendous amount. My Aunt Anne was in the Yale New Haven Hospital in a coma where she'd been for about, I think, 2-3 months. This was in the late 30s, I believe. And they'd tried everything, and they were keeping her alive, but nothing was working. They had, you know, just done everything they could think to do and everything that was available. They had tried on her. Nothing was working. The director of the hospital called my father in. He was an assistant director of the hospital. He later became director of the hospital. Called him in, and he said, Dudley, I have the unfortunate task of telling you that your sister-in-law is dying. Her vital signs have simply begun to collapse, and we have no idea. We're trying. Nothing's working. She is going to be dead within 48 to 72 hours. And you're going to have to tell your brother, my Uncle Augie, that this is what's happening, and brace himself for this. Get ready as best he can. Help his children understand what is going to be happening, et cetera, et cetera. My father talked to his brother, and his brother pleaded and begged and said, there's something that hasn't been tried. My father said, no. Nothing. Everything has been tried that's ever been tried on a human being anywhere. He said, there's nothing. Everything is experimental. Things are hugely dangerous before they're tested on people. Lab animals die. People, you know, they have allergies to drugs. It kills them outright. Augie said, Dudley, go for it. I don't care. She's going to be dead anyway. Let's go for anything we can. My father said, there's one man I know in New Jersey with he's director of a laboratory there. He knew him. And he said, I'm going to call him. So got him on the phone. And I'm going as fast as I can here. He got him on the phone. And the guy said, well, no, we're not going to be liable for, you know, using your sister-in-law as a guinea pig. No. And my father said, we're going to send you a letter. We're going to have it driven down to you right now. A student of mine has got a car available. We're going to send you a letter of non-liability, one that he had already signed for the hospital. His brother had signed. My uncle, husband of the woman who's dying. And the guy said, all right, but, you know, okay, all right. And so they drove the letter down. He took it and he gave some samples, returned it, lickety-split, to New Haven, to the hospital. They dosed my aunt as best they could determine according to her body weight and size. She was a slight woman, tall but slender. And they did their best to figure out. My father did this. He was a statistician and epidemiologist by training. So he did his best to figure out how much the dose could be. There were two doses, I think 12 hours apart possibly. And something like 36 hours later, she was sitting up in bed, fully alert, out of the coma, and asking for food. She was starving. Wow. An absolute miracle occurred, a miracle. Now, you may have already guessed what the drug was.
1: I have not.
0: It was penicillin, Tom.
1: Oh, my God.
0: It had never been tried on a human being anywhere in the world. My father took it upon himself to make her the guinea pig and make nobody liable.
1: That's right. World War II was the time when we made the transition from sulfa drugs to penicillin. I mean, in
0: That's
1: a big way,
0: right.
1: You know?
0: That's right. It was the Army immediately picked up on this and made my father in charge. Not in charge entirely, but he helped greatly in getting this stuff produced initially in this lab in New Jersey, and then they spread it countrywide. Wow. And everybody was making penicillin. And in the European theater, where soldiers, of course, had been dying of really very simple infections that went septic and killed them.
1: Yeah.
0: So it saved countless thousands of people's lives and then millions worldwide later. The power of one.
1: Yeah.
0: My father did this. He made that happen.
1: Ah, what a marvelous story, Nicholas. That's inspiring.
0: Well, it was an inspiring family to be raised within, I guarantee you.
1: Yeah,
0: this was
1: imagine.
0: A family of very high achievers, of people who would never take no for answers.
1: Yeah.
0: They simply refuse. So for all the people out there who think, I can't do anything, I'm only one person, get over it. Get out there, get active, stay busy, be loud, be certain, be persuasive, make things happen. Things don't happen by themselves.
1: Well said, Nicholas. Thank you so much for
0: that.
1: Thank you so much. Great talking with you. Peter in Clinton, New Jersey. Hey, Peter, what's up?
2: I was watching Wendell Potter the other day. He's a hero of mine, and he quit the insurance business for moral reasons, which implies people who are still there have a problem with that.
1: Mm-hmm.
2: And the downside of of single payer is those people would all be unemployed. So my position is put them into the army, since they already know how to kill people. Is that close that loop?
1: Yeah. I you know, it's kind of a bizarre juxtaposition. You know, what he was essentially saying was that these people who are in the insurance industry right now, who are saying, no, we won't pay for your medical test or your X-ray or your liver transplant or whatever, are sociopaths. And I don't think we want sociopaths in the military any more than we want sociopaths running our insurance companies. I think we need to figure out a better way to screen for sociopaths.
2: They're inclined to that's not a problem for them. A lot of people who get drafted are not that way. That's what I'm saying.
1: Yeah, no, I get it.
2: And by the way, I'm kind of pulling your leg. But the other part of it is the national anthem that Hitler had is played almost every weekend all summer on U.S. TV. It's played at the Grand Prix, and it's the third verse, which they now use as their national anthem. And a friend of mine lives in Germany. I checked it out. He's a musician. Mm-hmm. Said, yeah, that's true.
1: Huh.
2: So you mentioned one day that it's verboten, but it isn't.
1: Yeah, well, what I was talking about was the Horst Wessel song, you know, Deutschland.
2: Oh, this one's Deutschland über alles.
1: Yeah.
2: That
1: wasn't the national anthem. That was that was kind of the official song of the Nazi movement. But okay, I'll check it out, Peter. Right. Thanks for that. David in Edmonds, Washington. Hey, David, what's on your mind today?
3: I've called before, and I always like to call when we hit a milestone for our donations for the support of Ukraine. I'm a volunteer for Ukraine Defense Support, and since 2022. We've collected over $4.4 million and used it all to send critical supplies and equipment to frontline soldiers.
1: That's marvelous stuff, David.
3: But the thing that's cool also is that we also receive a substantial amount of medical supplies, basically surplus from local hospitals and government facilities. Mm-hmm. And we've been sending this critical supplies and stuff mainly to, by courier for the small stuff. But we also, since we've gotten many, many pallets of PPE, it's critical for fighting dangerous infection, we are doing some fundraising to do some shipping, to get some shipping funds.
1: Mm-hmm.
3: Right now, we're working with Help Ukrainian Hospitals. They're an NGO, a group of medical professionals based in Kiev, and we want to send 7 tons of 26 pallets of donated PPE, medical supplies, to Zaporizhia.
1: Oh, that's great.
3: Help Ukrainian Hospitals is a group of medical professionals based in Ukraine. And they got working partnerships with hospitals in Dnipro and medical units in Zaporizhia and Donetsk Oblast. Mm-hmm. And so they know which units are critically short on PPE and things of that nature. Because mm-hmm. These medics, they're all receiving a large influx of both military and civilian patients, mm-hmm. with explosion, shrapnel wounds, combustion-related traumas every day. And so everyone that gets wounded pretty much gets infected. And so fighting infection is a critical battlefield. That's why basic tools prevent and fight infection, things like gloves, gowns, disinfectant, disinfectant wipes, things of that nature are critical. Mm-hmm. Well, we've got 7 tons of it donated to Ukraine now, and it's all ready to go as soon as we can raise the money to ship it. Mm-hmm. It's about 26 pallets. We're going to ship it to the 109th Donetsk in Donetsk and the 260th in Zaporizhia. These are both the separate territorial defense brigades, but the one in Zaporizhia is the Cortesia Brigade, which is very important. Cortesia is a large island in the Dnipro River right there in Zaporizhia, and it's the cradle of Ukrainian statehood and an eternal place of power, and it's where Ukrainian invincibility
1: so
3: and strength.
1: So we're going to hit a break here in a second. Give me a URL. How can people learn about this?
3: 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And of course, thank you for all you do, Tom. Thank you so much.
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3: /PPE for the number 4 Ukraine.
1: Got it.
3: PPE for Ukraine.
1: Got it. David, thank you.
3: Yeah.
1: Good luck. Keep it up. You're doing good work.
3: All right.
1: Thank you.
4: This is the Tom Hartman Program.
1: Our book today in the Tom Hartman Book Club is Martin Halliwell's American Health Crisis, 100 Years of Panic, Planning, and Politics. And this is from the introduction, which is titled 1918, Woodrow Wilson, Crisis and the Arc of Public Health. On July 1st, 1918, during a summer that saw the United States Armed Services sending more troops to strengthen the Western Front in Europe, President Woodrow Wilson released a short but consequential executive order regarding the U.S. Public Health Service. While most eyes were focusing on the war effort, Wilson was looking to streamline and professionalize the nation's health services, domestic affairs, excuse me. On the recommendation of his Surgeon General of Public Health, Dr. Robert Blue, Wilson ordered that, quote, all sanitary or public health activities carried on by an executive bureau, agency, or office, especially created for or concerned in the prosecution of the existing war, shall be exercised under the supervision and control of the Secretary of the Treasury, end quote. The development of a public health service began 120 years earlier when President John Adams established the Marine Hospital Service to raise funds to care for sick seamen and to build hospitals in river and port cities by taxing sailors' wages 20 cents a month. The role of the service within the Treasury Department broadened in 1870 in an effort to improve sanitation and curb infectious disease by means of quarantine and disinfection. It was retitled the Public Health and Marine Hospital Service in 1902, and its name was shortened to the Public Health Service 10 years later. Wilson's executive order of July 1918 went further than ever before to ensure the service had a central role in the life of our nation and would work collaboratively with state and local health departments, as Congress had approved it should in 1902 when it passed the Biologics Control Act to regulate vaccines and antitoxins. However, all was not well in the summer of 1918, even though U.S. and French troops were counterattacking the Germans in the European war zone. At home, members of the American Public Health Association, now approaching its 50th year, viewed the improvement of public health in idealistic terms, not just for the strenuous times of war in which we are now living, but also for building robust citizens for tomorrow. Secretary of the Treasury William Gibbs McAdoo, Wilson's son-in-law, was not so idealistic. McAdoo wrote to President Wilson a few weeks before the article appeared in the American Journal of Public Health to warn him, quote, the situation regarding public health work in this country is serious and is steadily becoming worse due to an acute shortage of sanitary and medical personnel and an impending disintegration of the federal, state, and local health organizations. High on the list of problems was poor inner-city sanitation, a critical issue that led Theodore Roosevelt to sign the Pure Food and Drug Act and the Federal Meat Inspection Act of 1906, the same year that Upton Sinclair, an advocate of the new hygiene, graphically portrayed the unsanitary conditions and poor health of Chicago meat packers in his muckraking novel, The Jungle. Opinions were divided on who was accountable for public health. Wilson believed that local authorities should take primary responsibility for sanitation and hospital conditions, whereas some medical leaders thought this was the moment to launch a national health department. Wilson's first year in the White House appeared to be quiet on the medical front, yet a number of health-related issues were escalating behind the scenes. For example, in December 1914, Congress passed the Harrison Narcotics Act to prevent the distribution of opium and curb cocaine addiction by limiting the opium content of domestic products. The Harrison Act was not what the AMA had hoped for in its mission to eradicate quackery and improve health care and medical education, including the AMA's endorsement of the landmark Flexner Report, Medical Education in the United States and Canada, which pressed for a modernization of facilities. Robert Blue and AMA leaders worried that there was a degree of, quote, uncertainty and indefiniteness as to what the Harrison Law really means and how its provisions will be applied, end quote, especially in the law enforcement and public health aspects of the legislation, which seemed to be in tension with each other. This period of uncertainty with respect to the new law lingered for 4 years, until a 1919 amendment prevented physicians from prescribing narcotics to addicts, followed by the Anti-Heroin Act 5 years later that outlawed the chemical synthesis of narcotics. Perhaps the most urgent of the health challenges was the spread of venereal disease in the armed forces. The response to this challenge was the Chamberlain-Kahn Act of July 1918, the formation of a new division of venereal diseases in the Public Health Service to oversee extra cantonment zones for the treatment of VD, and federal grants for the 48 states, including a fifth of $4 million of new appropriations directed toward improving sex education. The health education campaign included a 1918 War Department film, Fit to Fight, which carried a clear statement, impressive emotional appeal, inspiration, action, moral incentive, and genuine entertainment. Keeping Fit exhibits targeted teenage boys. A Surgeon General's warning of December 1918 that the scourge was likely to spread. The book, American Health Crisis, by Martin Halloway.

0: Daryl in Bluffton, South Carolina. Hey, Daryl, what's up?
1: I keep on hearing over and over and over is, well, I like them, but they're a good candidate, but are they conservative enough? Are they liberal enough? Are they whatever? We as the Democratic Party have got to stand together regardless of what our own personal platforms are, because if we don't, we become circling a firing squad all over again, like we've done so many other times.
0: Yeah, it's Ben Franklin's famous statement at the end of the signing of the Declaration of Independence. You know, if we don't stand together, if we don't hang together, we shall surely hang separately.
1: That's it exactly, because there's just too much to lose, namely democracy.
0: Yeah, I'm with you, Daryl.
1: My only other thing that I've got to say is kind of funny. It's not X, it's Twitter. Let's just call it Twitter. Don't give that man the time of day and call it whatever he wanted to call it.
0: That ran through my mind this morning when I use that letter, because I normally don't. I normally do refer to it as Twitter. And so thank you, Daryl. Apparently, my instinct and your explicit statement are well aligned. And I, in print, I very rarely refer to it, you know, by its current name. So, Daryl, thank you. Great to hear from you. Beachside Bill down in Orlando, Florida. Hey, Bill, what's up?
2: First thing, I just want to ask everybody out there who's eligible to go donate blood if they can this week and, you know, this summer.
0: Because yeah, you've given over like 100 gallons so far, haven't you?
2: Yeah, I'm at 163 gallons, Tom.
0: Wow.
2: I just reached 163. I'll be, by the end of the year, I'll have 165.
0: God bless you.
2: But I just
0: You've saved lives.
2: I try. Yeah, you know, who knows?
0: And you probably extended your own life. I mean, it's when you give blood, it apparently stimulates the production of stem cells from your bone marrow that regenerates your body. I mean, it's there's some really remarkable research on this. But anyway, that's
2: Absolutely.
0: Not what you called about.
2: But, yeah, quick, I'll just get, you know, if we ever get the, you know, Congress back with the presidency, we need one thing with Supreme Court, a couple things with Supreme Court reform. First thing, let's have cameras in the courtroom. I want to see the Supreme Court. I want to see cameras in the courtroom,
0: agree.
2: You know, the federal courts.
0: I agree.
2: And the second thing is, and we need to do away with the shadow docket, because the shadow docket, and I think Congress can do away with it, as well as the other, you know, term limits and
0: Congress
2: and
0: can regulate
2: like
0: the Supreme
2: yes.
0: Court. It has the power to do that. Article 3, Section 2. Yep.
2: That's what we need. That's where I'm at with that, because what they've done lately is horrible, you know, especially taking away rights.
0: Yeah.
2: And I think another quick thing is there should be a majority. If you're going to go after someone's civil rights, it should be a super majority, an 8-1, you know, not, you know, 7-2 before, you know, it just should be.
0: I agree. On any constitutional issue, it should be a 2/3 majority. I absolutely agree with you, Bill.
2: Yeah.
0: And these, again, are rules that can be established by the United States House and Senate. Thank you. Robin in Kingston, Washington. Hey, Robin, what's up?
3: Hey, Tom, I'm just going to put two bits in for the state of Maine and how we can help out across the country.
0: Mm-hmm.
3: Earlier, I had mentioned and come up with an idea called the Citizens Electoral College. I'll explain that in a minute. The two least democratic institutions in our country are the Senate and the Electoral College.
0: Correct.
3: So I feel that we need to do, across the country, interstate political commerce. And help out the Democratic Party of Maine dig themselves out and then select their own person and then help them get that person elected.
0: Yeah.
3: And what I do know of Mainers is that just sending them some money or maybe giving a postcard from another state saying we're with you, Maine, or whatever it might be, is effective. Calling Mainers from out of state will not work. Okay, that will be counterproductive.
0: I'm
3: just asking
0: state culture.
3: Everybody in Hartman Nation, also across the country. Okay, now is the time that we can do something about the undemocratic.
0: Robin, I only have 1 minute left here. I want to get one more call in, but thank you. Well
3: thank
0: said,
3: you.
0: Tom in Lincoln, Nebraska. That 1 minute is yours. What's up?
4: I cope with humor, so I wanted to talk about Vice President Netanyahu, because I think we're underestimating the power, and the answer is Epstein. It's a triangle that went from Epstein to Moscow to Netanyahu. He was in full communication with Mossad. They know everything he knew. And
0: that's true,
4: Netanyahu
0: actually, according to the
4: grip.
0: Epstein files.
4: That's why we went to war in Iran.
0: And Ehud Barak, I think, was the Israeli prime minister who was constantly hanging out with Epstein and the young girls. Sasha, I'm out of time, but thank you for the call. Spot on. And special thanks to Louise Hartman, Sean Taylor, Jamie Holly, Nigel Peacock, Sue Nethercutt, Patrick Hoyt, Gerilyn Halbert, Ron Hartenbaum, Chase Spross, Nicholas Miller, Pat Sweeney, Jeremy Peterson, Connor Arroyo, Karina Verde, Josiah Wester, Martha Salinas, Mateo Robertson, Diane Russell, and Ruben Michaels, all the fine people who work on this program. And thank you to you for helping us out, you know, for spreading the good word and being so loyal to us. Don't forget, democracy is not a spectator sport. Get out there, get active, tag, you're it. Stay healthy. Be good. We'll be back.
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6: Jonathan Fantasier, who runs the program, says the One Tree Per Child initiative was started in Australia by singer Olivia Newton-John and her friend John Dee. 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
7: The best part for me of working with young people who are aware of and concerned about climate change is that we can demonstrably show them something practical that they can do about it.
6: Climate Connections is produced by the Yale Center for Environmental Communication. 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

0: Welcome to Wings, a series of news and current affairs programs by and about women around the world, produced and distributed by the Women's International News Gathering Service. Max Dashew collects and analyzes texts and images from world cultures to learn what women have done and what's been done to women. Her new book, Women in Greek Mythography, exposes the role of rape in hero narratives that underlie Western culture today. Here's interviewer Mindy Ran.
1: What made you want to start looking at this as a subject? Is it something that just became glaringly obvious to you as you were building the archives?
2: Before, because I could see when I was in high school that I was living in a male-dominated society. My best friend told me about another girl whose boyfriend was, you know, a basketball king in this little town. It was a date rape. He forced her. And she was ashamed and she was terrified she would get pregnant and there was nothing she could do. Nobody would listen to her. I mean, back in 1967, whenever it was, there was no remedy. It was just all on her trauma. He could get away with that. And we know date rape like that still happens. There had to be a discourse about it, but back then, nothing. And so I knew from my own life and other things that I saw going on around me that there was a profound injustice toward women and a tremendous amount of male violence against women. So the reason for my whole undertaking of the research I've done on major cultures and also on patriarchal violence and systems is to understand, how did this come to be? How did it get accepted to such a degree that it became the law, custom, that it became the norm? Stories that are told about rape encode these values.
1: Is there a start to rape culture?
2: I think there must have been. We can't know that going so far back in time, but patriarchy is not one timeline. We have different start points in different parts of the world, and we're all kind of vaguely trying to guess where this happened and when this happened. You have matricultural societies that even survive up to these days, but like just take the European world conquest fanning out from the 1400s. The earliest evidence that we have comes from law codes. And there you do see these very patriarchal and class-based parameters over how rape is treated. In my research, it's been very difficult because there has not been an integrated historical narrative about laws around rape or any other set of patriarchal laws. You know, it has not been systematized in that way. You have to go in there yourself and dig out through each cultural record, whatever literature you can get your hands on. And they might not talk about that at all, even if it's a study of, you know, law in Morocco, because it has been sequestrated. It's hidden. And it's not seen as a priority or it's seen as shameful, but it's something not to be talked about. Therefore, we don't have a clear picture yet. In the last 50 years, especially, I think a body of scholarship has begun of women trying to track cultural norms around systemic violence against women. But I don't think we're there yet.
1: How do you define rape culture?
2: A systematic projection of patriarchal domination on the way that rape is talked about, mythologized. All these cultural narratives that are just sort of the wallpaper, both in ancient times and also in our current late capitalist patriarchy, where there's excusing rape, euphemizing rape, blaming the victim. And in my book, Women in Greek Mythography, where I'm talking about stories, it's a framework. The gods are all rapists. And the heroes are rapists, too. So the main figures who are being presented and valorized by the society as the models, that which is sacred, that which is admirable, that which is heroic, they commit rape. And it's not even presented as a bad thing. It's just how it is. And there can be no criticism of the rapist in these stories. They are the heroes and the gods. So we all get taught Greek mythology. And both in the ancient sources and also the modern commentaries, they are euphemizing it. So even though the story is a rape story, it's being described in terms that Zeus fell in love with so-and-so or Apollo loved so-and-so. It's kind of a bait and switch because there's a rape going on and everybody can see that, that this is a rape. But at the same time, it's being described in terms that minimize it. You know, it's not really what's happening. There's something else happening because they're on the side of the rapist. That's basically the perspective. The storyteller, whether it's Homer or any of the other writers, are excusing it. And it's not that bad. Actually, good things are coming out of it because this is how the founder of this dynasty or that dynasty, that's where he comes from, is this maiden who was raped by Zeus or Apollo or whoever it may be. So when the culture backs up rape in that way, it makes girls and women feel like no one is on my side. You know, and there are also a lot of stories about girls who are punished for having been raped, especially by their own fathers. There's loads of Greek myths like this. And so the father will kill her. And there's a taboo on shedding the blood of kin. So what they will do is they will bury her alive. They will confine her in an underground chamber. They will drown her or any other form of murder that does not involve actually slicing her open.
1: You say that they're portrayed and presented as Zeus loved so-and-so. Right. How do you know they're talking about rape? Is it described in a way that makes it obvious it's rape?
2: Yeah, usually. She's unwilling. She runs away, but he catches her. He overcomes her. This teaches a cultural value that rape is any way connected to love. He loved her, like Zeus loved so-and-so. You know, he fell in love with her. It's the idea that lust is the same as love and that coercion could ever be involved in love. It's what he wants, and her desire and her will are completely irrelevant in the story.
1: In these stories, these maidens are all unwilling.
2: Yeah.
1: So this is this clear telling of a rape as opposed to a romantic story.
2: Right. So here's how to clarify that. Sometimes we have multiple versions of the story. There's no ambiguity. They all have the same basic thrust in the story. Excuse the expression. Some storytellers will minimize it. And this goes both for ancients and moderns. And so, for example, Robert Graves, in a story that's a known rape story, will instead replace raped with seduced or ravished her. And then in one story, he's talking about Zeus raping his own mother, Rhea. And Graves says, it was then that he began his long series of adventures in love. So this is the kind of rewrite. I think the ancients are much more comfortable with just, yeah, you know, he ravished her, you know, he carried her off. She was forced. And the moderns are much more given to the euphemism, you know, because they're attached to these stories. And one of the things that happens is that because Hellenic civilization becomes the model for modern Western civ, this is all admired. It is something to be praised and followed. So they're very reluctant to really uncover what's happening here. And they constantly are putting these euphemisms, describing it in terms other than what they know is there. So that there's a cognitive dissonance for the female reader because you're seeing this. And the same goes, by the way, for the vase paintings that, you know, she's running away. They never show the actual rape, but they will show the woman running or him grabbing her and carrying her off. And she's throwing up her arms to heaven and nobody ever comes to her aid, of course. But there was a taboo on actually showing the rape. But in this very popular ceramic painting market, the demand side wanted those images. And that's rape culture. It's in poetry, it's in drama, it's in painting, it's in sculpture. And then this all gets picked up again in the Renaissance, the Baroque, the Romantic painters of modern times. So there's an endorsement in it that's implicit. Of course, well, you know, Romulus and Remus, they raped the Sabine women. And of course, we don't really approve of that, but we're going to just lovingly lavish much time and many, many paintings on showing this.
1: So you're saying that this was hidden in language and euphemism.
2: Yes. They don't even have a word for rape in ancient Greek. It's covered by hubris, which means overreaching out of arrogance, or bio, which means violence, but they don't have a specific word for rape. Now, our word for rape comes from Latin raptus, which does not actually describe the act of rape as we understand it. It refers to carrying a woman off, refers to forcible abduction, and everybody knows what comes after that. One of the famous stories of rape in the Iliad is that the Trojan princess Cassandra, Troy, has fallen against all her prophecies. No one listened to her. And so she runs to the Palladion statue of Athena, and she wraps her arms around it and takes refuge there. And then, desecrating the sanctuary, in come the Greek warriors, and Ajax grabs her and rapes her. So again, he's never actually shown raping her, but what the artists do instead is they show her half naked with her clothes falling off of her already, even before he's reached her. Or even sometimes they show her naked and with her legs apart. So they're telegraphing the message. And again, this is about the male gaze. You know, she's about to get raped. His violence is not shown at its worst. And this was a very popular topic. Another aspect to this, you have rape of a woman being a story that has to do with the colonization of a foreign country. And so when Apollo rapes Kyrene, and she's actually a Greek maiden who is, she's kind of a butch. She doesn't do women's work. She goes out and herds her father's sheep. She fights off a lion. In one story, she actually wrestles the lion. So she's no pushover. But of course, who can fight a god? And so Apollo comes along and abducts her and carries her off to Libya. And so this is where the name of the city, Cyrene, and the modern province, Cyrenaica, comes from. It was colonized by the Greeks. And Apollo then takes the children he has engendered on her, and he takes them away from her as well. He's really good at robbing women in every possible way. But Apollo becomes the god of colonization. And so you have this fusion of those two themes. And this is something that you can see in a lot of discussions of conquest as rape, and the role of rape in conquest as part of the subjugation of the entire people. So that's an interesting thing. This is where, kind of intersectionally, we can see this relationship between male domination and colonization. Demoralization and subjugation are really basic to a successful conquest. Even when a war is not going on, rape is symbolic and actually a war on women within the society itself. And so then the question becomes, which women are fair game? There are stories in Greek mythology of brothers who rape their sisters, and then the sister is blamed and cast out because the son is too valuable, but girls are what, they're nothing. And she's shamed the family now, so she has to be punished and show the world that we still have our honor, that twisted sense of honor. Common women are assumed to be a whorish class by aristocratic men. Because they are not covered and secluded in Greek society as the citizen class women are, or the aristocratic women, they are considered already to be sexually available. And covering is, in many patriarchal cultures, a very important sign. This woman is taken. She has a male protector. She is a decent woman. But then the majority of women really in this society are defined as fair game. We can see this in medieval Europe, you know, the rape of peasant women by feudal lords. We can see it certainly in the racialized slavery, caste slavery of the Americas, where there was no defense against a white man who raped a black woman, or for that matter, who raped a native woman. And that goes back to our theme of conquest of an entire ethnicity or group of ethnicities. You know, really, there's a way in which we could define this as male privilege. In Greek culture, they literally had hero worship. There were shrines. They did ceremonies. They made offerings to the heroes. So Heracles, Theseus, Achilles, Perseus, they are founders, the founder of Athens, the founder of Mycenae, the founder of various dynasties. They're all rapists and they're conquerors. Also, they're fighting monsters who are often female. The Gorgon, of course, is the most iconic of all the female monsters, and the slicing off of the Gorgon's head. The Gorgon is a protective icon. You know, this is why Gorgon heads appear on temples. She isn't a demon. She wards off danger and negative energy and illness. Having the male heroes constantly confronting and slaughtering these figures also has a valence, you know, and the message is we're on the side of the male hero. And of course, we're all against the monstrous demonic female. There's also the hero as rescuer of the endangered female. This is a theme in our cartoons in the 60s. So thousands of years later, people are still reading this literature, this great literature that glorifies these actions. And that message gets carried along. You know, it's very subliminal because most people don't read it and see at face value what's happening.
0: On Wings, historian and archaeomythologist Max Dashew discusses rape culture. The interviewer is Mindy Rann.
1: One of the aspects that you mentioned was that these stories not only teach us the hero worship, but they also teach the women that there is no point in fighting against this.
2: Yes. And that's back to this theme of demoralization. It cannot be thinkable that you should resist. And resistance is pointless. And the other thing is that in the stories, also other women do not act. There's very little female solidarity. So, for example, in the Agamemnon, he drags Cassandra back as his sex slave to Mycenae, where he is king. And his wife is not happy about having this enslaved concubine brought into the household. And she kills Agamemnon, but she also kills Cassandra. And this division of women through marriage, slavery, captivity is something that is pervasive in patriarchy.
1: Is that the purpose of the retelling of these stories?
2: I think the purpose is to gratify men's self-regard, their sexual fantasies, the idea of domination, which, you know, these narratives are very much all about. I don't think that they thought of themselves as trying to propagate a particular social order that they already saw as a given.
1: Do you believe that this is part of what cements modern rape culture? Where is the line there?
2: Yeah, I don't think there is a line. Patriarchy is like a set of accretions, layer upon layer upon layer, that become naturalized. They become part of the fabric of culture and they get carried along. Even, you know, the empire falls, another takes its place. But these stories, not always, but in this case, they got passed on and they become models. So the retelling of these stories is something that was brought forward to the threshold of U.S. society. This was part of education. This is how you were taught. You had to learn these stories and value them and praise them. But then I would say at an even deeper level, the model of the lady killer hero, who is like James Bond is a great example, a secret agent, right? Constantly shooting and fighting his way through everything with a woman on each arm, you know, and periodically taking time off to have a couple of cocktails and a sexual affair. This model of manhood is just massively pervasive. And you have all of the action movies and you have others too, like John Wayne. And so you've got the Indian fighter. You know, genocide is the background, but it's not being spoken about that way. He's the hero. So where is the cultural admiration placed? It's with the dominator and the conqueror. So the clan leaders in Birth of a Nation, they're the heroes. They're the ones who are rescuing mythically white women from the mythical black rapist, cartoonishly portrayed. And, you know, we could just go on and on with Tarzan, Lawrence of Arabia, Dirty Harry. There are all these different, the Terminator, the Godfather. The hero can be very violent, and it doesn't seem to be a problem for people as long as he's defined as being on the good side. But that also takes us back into the racialized side of this, because it's very non-coincidental that in U.S. filmmaking, at different epochs, you know, you will have the anti-hero, the villain, will be a Palestinian or some Arab person. So the whole terrorism narrative, foreign policy is actually being projected. And of course, the racialized themes also of, you know, black gangsters and all of these portrayals that have occasioned protest from the affected communities. And of course, from women who pretty much universally through Hollywood have been dealt with very badly. The use of sexual violence or just even sexual objectification and the butt shots and all of that as a natural medium of how film is expected to be. That's still the case. So I think that we're still dealing with hero worship.
1: How is that portrayed in modern day culture?
2: Well, I think the sexualization of rape is something that is massively pervasive in porn, and that is the biggest publishing industry in modern society by far. You know, both, and we're talking mass media, not only writing, but in film and video. So gonzo porn, not just rape, but torture and mutilation and femicide, that's hugely being consumed. And it's sort of the modern parallel to those Greek vases, but in a much more specific and violent way.
1: Can you define gonzo porn?
2: It's porn that is not just about sexual relations, but involves degradation. You know, the more extreme, the better, as far as the consumers are concerned, sticking women's heads in toilets and, you know, holding them under or forcing them to eat disgusting things, battery, torture, actual torture. And, you know, need I not explain that in order to create this, this involves doing this to an actual woman or child in many cases. That to film this, it's actually happening to someone, that the rape is real. That's the film is of a rape.
1: Is this getting worse?
2: I think it's getting worse because the explicitness of rape culture, and this is the aforementioned gonzo porn. There was some pornography that was like very niche and maybe collectors, very hard to find, that was very violent against women. A lot of it was much more implicit. But, you know, from the Playboy days, things, it got a lot raunchier and a lot more explicit rape culture through Hustler. But then it all exploded with video. And the gonzo porn is just so, so violent. And the thing is, it's not anymore only reaching adult male consumers. It's kids who can get it on their phones, you know, and do. And share it around and imitate it. They actually do try to act it out on their girlfriends, or maybe not even a girlfriend, but some girl that they have access to. You know, so you have all these, you know, back page media stories in the, no, they're not really newspapers anymore, but you see reports of, you know, some 13-year-old boy in India raped his older sister based on, you know, some porn film he saw. You know, so these things are being acted out. And I think that goes for adult men also. And the women in the sex industry testified to this. And if they don't want to do it, then they're going to meet with violence. I don't think we can separate the symbolism and the cultural representation of male violence against women as a story, as a video, as a book. As an ad, like all the advertising that showed models with, you know, bruises on their faces and this kind of stuff. You can't separate the symbolism and the stories from what actually goes on or even from the expectations. You know, so one of the things that's happened, and this was not true in my youth, but girls now are expected that sex, having sex with their boyfriend, the boyfriend thinks that slapping and choking her is fine. That's what sex is. That is what the gonzo porn has shown them. It has succeeded in redefining and socializing what sexuality is to an entire generation.
1: What can we do about this? How do we combat it? Is it solidarity? Is it getting the men to stand up? What is it that we need to do to finally start knocking holes in rape culture?
2: I think raising awareness is the first step. We have to actually be shining a light on what's going on and the way that it works and the way that it kind of get waved off. It's like, this is just this artist's point of view and everybody gets to have their point of view, because no, it's endemic and it's pervasive. And so we have to start speaking against it. And it's helpful if men will speak against it too, but really it is for women or for rape survivors themselves to be foregrounded in this and have those perspectives brought forward. You know, and I think that there needs to be a much more critical view of in how mass media is feeding this back to all of us. Once we can build a consensus that this is harmful, then we will be able to change it.
1: It's up to us as individuals and collectively as communities to speak up and speak out, I'm hearing.
2: Yeah. And it's not only that, but it's important to do that. Because I think we went through a period like in the 70s and 80s where it was a huge outcry. And we also had Me Too movement happen. But then what tends to happen is the culture tends to drop it. It gets ground down. A lot of men don't want to hear it. A lot of women feel uncomfortable about it. They don't want to have controversy. They just want to kind of like ignore it and hope it goes away. But guess what? It doesn't go away. So more of a united front is required. And, you know, really that goes for the absolute reality, which is the impunity of rape is the dominant reality and has been for centuries. But, you know, supposedly feminism happened. A lot of women think everything was fixed, but sexual violence is as bad as ever. And even in the countries that are rated the highest in terms of women's standing in Scandinavia, like the Icelanders and Norway, the sexual violence rates are quite high. So that is, in many ways, the ultimate frontier of feminist struggle, because that is something that is the most impervious to change. I mean, I don't want to leave this on a negative note. Like, oh, the topic is very heavy, but I think it's just really crucial for all of human society to overcome this expectation that rape is natural, men can't help it, and the kind of collusion that's built in, including by the stories that we tell or hear, and the representations, the visual representations especially, that condition everyone to think that's just how it is. It doesn't have to be that way.
0: 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The Wings sound logo is from Libana's album A Circle Is Cast. I'm Frieda Worden. This is the Women's International News Gathering Service.
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5: Hi, I am Dr. Dick Needleman, health reporter for WNUC 96.7 FM Detroit, with this week's Motor City Health Report. in local and state news. The city of Detroit responded to the dangerous heat conditions over the 4th of July weekend by making 3 recreation centers and the Detroit Public Library's main library available as cooling centers. Heat-related illness is the nation's leader of weather-related fatalities. More than 700 people every year die in the United States from exposure.

Other heat-sensitive people may be taking certain medicines, including many blood pressure drugs, working out or doing strenuous activities, not taking adequate heat illness prevention, and not being used to hot weather. Many factors play a role creating heat stress, like environmental conditions, physical activity, clothing, protection gear, and individual risk factors. Environmental heat factors include air temperature, humidity, local radiant heat sources, and air flow. The heat index, commonly used to measure environment conditions, is determined by air temperature and humidity. An index above 80 is a significant minimal threshold to develop heat-related illness. People should limit their exposure to high temperatures because they can overheat and quickly develop health problems. Heat exhaustion occurs due to loss of water and salt from excessive sweating. Signs may include headache, dizziness, confusion, fainting, weakness, heavy sweating, thirst, nausea, or vomiting. Skin can be cool and clammy. People should get out of the heat with any signs of heat exhaustion. Heat stroke is a more severe condition and can be fatal. Sweating stops, and the body can no longer remove excess heat. Signs may include confusion, passing out, and seizures. Skin can feel hot and dry. Anyone with signs of heat stroke should be moved to a cooler place immediately to lower body temperature and call 911 right away for medical assistance. Outdoor fatalities can occur in the first few days of working in hot environments because the body has not built up a tolerance to heat. One of the major risk factors for heat stress fatalities at work is the lack of acclimatization, a beneficial physiologic adaptation of building up a tolerance to heat that occurs after repeated exposure to a hot environment. Millions of workers are exposed to heat in the workplace and may develop heat-related illness in indoor and outdoor environments. At-risk indoor industries are kitchens, bakeries, steel mills, manufacturing with local heat sources, and warehouses. At-risk outdoor industries include farming, construction, landscaping, and oil operations. It is recommended that everyone take frequent breaks out of the heat and rest in a cool, shady place, drink plenty of water, at least 1 pint per hour, and wear light-colored, lightweight, and loose-fitting clothing. Stay in an air-conditioned location as much as you can. Take cool showers or baths. Never leave children or pets in the car, and minimize outdoor activities. The CDC has partnered with the National Weather Service to create a dashboard that forecasts the risk for heat-related impacts in the continental United States. It can provide risk guidance for decision makers and heat-sensitive populations to reduce heat-related illness and death. The dashboard is at www.wpc.ncep.noaa.gov/heat-risk. There is an easy-to-read color-coded map that forecasts the risk of heat-related impacts over the next week with 5 risk categories. Green means little to no risk. Yellow means minor risk, where individuals that are extremely sensitive to heat can be affected. Orange is moderate risk, where most individuals sensitive to heat can be affected. Red is major risk. Anyone can be affected. And magenta is extreme risk, which describes long-duration extreme heat with little to no overnight relief. In local, state, and national news, here is the weekly measles update through July 2nd. There have been more than 2,100 confirmed measles cases this year in the U.S., an increase since last week, and 14 confirmed measles cases in Michigan this year, unchanged over the past 5 weeks. Measles is a highly contagious virus that can spread through airborne droplets after

an infected person sneezes or coughs. The risk of contracting measles is very low in persons who had the illness before or have been vaccinated. The U.S. Department of Health and Human Services recommends that every child be vaccinated for measles. Most people are protected through herd immunity when more than 95% of people in a community are vaccinated. However, the total percent of Michiganders vaccinated for measles is well below the level recommended. Contact your healthcare provider to obtain a vaccination or call 313-876-4667 to make an appointment at the Detroit Health Department on 100 Mack Avenue. This has been Dr. Dick Needleman with the Motor City Health Report. It has been a pleasure and a privilege serving as your health reporter at WNUC 96.7 FM, Detroit. 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

0: Yeah, I kind of put the cup down for a minute, but honestly, it ain't nobody's business what's in my cup, what's in your cup, what's in their cup. It's your cup. Drink it. So whatever the hell was in my cup, the only reaction I did was got more popular, more successful, did a lot more things than I've ever done. I probably should pick that cup back up.
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0: Hey, Detroit, my block, my hood, my city, and believe it or not, this is the Revy Rev, live again in the studio for the very first time in a long, long time. Hey, we've got something special for you today. My friends from Louisville, Kentucky are here, Dr. Kamar Douglas and Daphne Walker. Hey, welcome to my block, my hood, my city.
1: Hello.
2: Yes, hello, hello, hello. Thank you for having us on. Very, very pleased to be here.
0: Hey, it's been an exciting day. We've covered a lot of stuff. We've gotten to see some things in Detroit. So I really want Detroit to get a feeling, an understanding of the work that you're doing in Louisville. It's not our sister city, but I sure hope it is after this visit. So, Dr. Walker, first of all, tell us a little bit about what Russell Place of Promise is.
2: All right. Well, Russell Place of Promise is currently under incubation through Cities United and Louisville Metro Government. The larger nonprofit that we are a part of does work in over 130 different cities to be able to curb gun violence in black males ages 16 to 24. But they do that by going into the cities, speaking with elected officials, mayors, and working with other nonprofits inside of the city that does community violence intervention. And what they do is they actually have the city to change up how they deal with violence, because violence is a public safety issue. But too often cities choose to act retroactive rather than being proactive. So with Cities United, they help them to steer their funding to where it actually puts the money that is used for gun violence prevention on the front end of it rather than on the back end. And in doing that work, they realize that if you are able to focus services into a neighborhood, then you can also then be able to curb violence that exists in that neighborhood. So this initiative, Place of Promise, was started, and Louisville was chosen. So then Russell, a Place of Promise, was birthed. Also at that same time, there was a lot of investment coming into the Russell neighborhood, which is a historically black neighborhood that sits adjacent to Louisville, Kentucky's downtown corridor. So with this investment coming in, of course, when you have investment coming into black communities, there's often a lot of displacement that happens. So Russell, a Place of Promise, was existed to curb violence in the community and also to make sure that we have investment without displacement. And we do that work through four wealth-building pathways, which are housing, small business development, workforce development, and community ownership of neighborhood assets.
0: So, Dr. Douglas, you covered about 2 hours worth of stuff in about 3.5 seconds. So I need to unpack a little bit of that.
2: Yes, ma'am. So
0: Daphne, is Cities United, is it a funding organization or is it a organizing body that organizes across the country?
1: Cities United is an organizing body that connects, and it is working on connecting a network of mayors and city leads that is all working towards the goal of ending gun violence in black men and boys, yes.
0: Okay, so Cities United actually does the organizing, and they move to different cities with the objective of curbing violence or reducing violence, especially among black males in cities throughout the United States.
1: Black
0: Is that
1: men,
0: right?
1: Yes, black men, okay. Boys, and their families.
0: Okay. So currently, do you know how many cities Cities United operates in?
2: We into like a review process, because along with actually entering into those cities and talking to the elected officials, they also work with other nonprofits that are in there, and we have what's called a roadmap, which basically shows you how to engage with the city to make sure you're able to steer those fundings to other organizations or to funding sources that can actually curb the gun violence. So last count, we had like about 133 different cities, but as we go back and check to see the progress that's going on in the various cities, I believe we're right around like 127.
0: Yeah. So, are they, and they chosen Louisville to put this, to do this work, and Russell Place of Promise is the nonprofit that they are centering that work in right now.
2: Yes. So, actually it was developed through what they call a POP model. So the POP is Place of Promise, and Russell is just the name of the neighborhood. So if you had it in, any other neighborhood, it would be like that neighborhood's name and then Place of Promise on the back end of it.
0: Oh, okay. Mm-hmm. Now I'm getting a clearer picture of how Cities United works. So taking this into consideration, Daphne, it sounds like they have the support of the city. When I say the city, I mean the mayor and the council and all of those people are working with you and Cities United to make this happen.
1: Yes. In the cities that we have made connections with, yes.
0: Oh, okay. So how long has Cities United been organizing like this?
2: Cities United has been around, I mean, I want to double check to make sure that I do not give out a year that is incorrect.
0: Okay.
2: Give me just 1 second, please, and we will have that for you.
0: But
2: Russell, A Place of Promise has been in existence since 2018.
0: Wow. So they have been diligently working with you since 2018 around curbing the violence with black males. And is there data available, Dr. Douglas, that can substantiate progress in this area in Louisville?
2: In Louisville, the idea there is to be able to initiate and activate the residents of the community. We do have this data that is available on violence and stuff that exists inside of the neighborhood. But to compare all of the work that we are doing in our neighborhood with stuff that still goes on is a little bit difficult to do because, of course, you know that you have individuals that go from neighborhood to neighborhood and can actually, cause violence. So what we do is we actually look at our data depending on the amount of interaction and engagement that we have with our residents and also the progress with the programs that we are doing with our residents. How we move our program forward is more so how we look at the actual impact of what we're doing.
1: I wanted to add something really quickly that we are a part of Cities United team, and Cities United has different departments and projects and initiatives that they're working on and focused on, and our specific focus is the Place of Promise model. So that is where our expertise is in. I mean, of course, we do know about our organization as a whole, but our main focus in the work is the POP model.
2: Yes, the Place of Promise model.
1: So we are very much, where Cities United is very much national, we're very much local on the ground.
0: Mm-hmm.
1: As POP.
0: And you've been on the ground since 2018.
1: Yes.
0: And what are those four platform areas or four focus areas that you're working in?
1: Our wealth building pathways, our home ownership, workforce and job placement. I'm sorry. He was throwing me off over here. Housing, workforce, job placement, community ownership of neighborhood assets, and the last one is escaping my mind right now.
0: So it sounds very similar to the work that NewCC or North End Woodward Community Coalition does, because we work in housing and food justice. We work in energy sustainability and energy democracy. We work in digital justice and media justice. So, and in all of our programs, we create community ownership through those projects.
2: Yes, yes. Now, one of the things that we are currently doing, too, though, with our community ownership of neighborhood assets is we actually have been gifted a five-acre piece of property from the city of Louisville. And on this five-acre piece of property, we are working with about 40 residents in the community, and we are allowing them to decide the organizations, the businesses, the amenities that they want in this space. So thus far, we have a food hall. We have retail space. We have a daycare facility that's going to be there. We have some urban ag that's going to be there. We also going to have a cultural center. That's going to be a lot of art on the outside. It's going to be a movie screen outside and some amphitheater-type seating as well. And there's also going to be potentially a skating ring there and also maybe a dry cleaners. And the residents have been working on this with us for like the last few years, but we are actually now at a stage where we had just released our renderings for this in May, what the site is potentially going to look like.
0: Yeah. So when do you expect to break ground on it, or is it a structure that you're rehabbing to serve all of those? Are these independent freestanding sites, or is it all under one roof that you're going to do this work?
1: So can you say the first part of your question again real quick? I'm sorry.
0: I know I do that to people. You
1: it's
0: know,
1: okay.
0: I'm just so excited. I want to hear all of it.
1: Yeah, no, it's okay.
0: When you said you have the rendering, when will you break ground? And is this one structure or multiple location, multiple pieces in one location?
1: So I'll start by saying we are expected to break off into our own entity at the end of this year. I don't think we'll break ground for another couple of years. And also, too, the site is going to be kind of set up like a campus. So it'll be multiple buildings. That, like he mentioned, there'll be the child care facility. There'll be the agricultural, like, kind of factory. But it's not going to look like a factory. It's going to be gorgeous. also, like, all the different spaces he mentioned are going to have their own building on this campus-like area.
0: Okay. So 40 acres, was this donated or did...
2: No, it's not. It's not 40. It's 5 acres. Five.
0: Oh, I'm sorry.
2: Five.
0: I'm sorry. I thought I heard 40. Oh. Is on the 5 acres? Was it donated, or you had to purchase this as a community, or how does ownership of this piece come into play?
2: Well, as I mentioned a little bit earlier, with Cities United, and then working with mayors and so forth, they also work with like a League of Mayors. So the former mayor of Louisville and our director of Cities United, they are very close to each other. Not like, they know each other based upon the work that the director of Cities United is doing. And then with them enacting the Place of Promise initiative in Louisville, the mayor saw that as a way to be able to align him with the work that's being done. So through that, the connection that they had, he was stated that the property will be given to Russell the Place of Promise once we meet certain benchmarks, which is what we're in the process of currently doing now. So right now we're still on track to be able to receive that property. And as a part of that also too, they also had gifted us 75 lots of land as well in the city that are inside of Louisville's land bank. Now a lot of the properties that exist inside of the land bank, of course, are potentially dilapidated structures that cannot be salvaged. And some of the land lots that we have, too, are just vacant properties, where it's just land itself.
0: Mm-hmm. So in the 70, and I'm really interested in 75 lots, that you're going to develop a community land trust on or housing on?
2: Yes. I'm currently right now working on curriculum that I'm going to be informing various residents on. We're trying to look for about 10 to 15 different residents in Louisville, Kentucky that can take part. And what we're detailing is Russell Futures Learning Lab, Housing and Community Land Trust. So in that curriculum, I'm going to be engaging with them and informing them what a community land trust is, how it works, how it seeks to sustain housing and make housing also affordable in the community. And then from doing that, the individuals that take part in the learning lab will then go back out and speak to the community at large on what they have learned, and ask them as far as which sections of the neighborhood that they would like them to begin to pick the properties out. Now, we're not planning to pick all 75 properties in one sitting. More than likely, we're going to be doing it in waves. And also a part of that, too, is because with our organization, we're more so resident-driven on what the residents want. So when we begin to acquire these land lots, we don't want to let the lots just sit. So we're also going to be developing ways in which we can immediately activate a few of the initial lots that we have. So we're trying to also develop potential ways to immediately activate that land lot so that the cities and so that the residents of the neighborhood can actually be able to use the space instantly.
0: Wow. So Dr. Kamar Douglas and Daphne Walker are with us today from Cities United, Russell Place of Promise, or I like that pop stuff, R-Pop.
1: Mm-hmm.
0: So this is a special edition of My Block, My Hood, My City. Hey, Morris, take it away. We're going to come right back. Detroit, don't go anywhere. Please come back with me.
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0: All right, more My Block, My Hood, My City. Here's Reverend Joan Ross.
1: We're taking it away in Detroit today. It's great. And we've got visiting with us from Louisville, Kentucky, Dr. Kamara Douglas and Daphne Walker. And we're talking today, Detroit, about Cities United and the work that's going on in Louisville, Kentucky. Really impressed, Dr. Douglas, with the work that you've done around, and I'm probably going to mispronounce this, the JAMA workbook.
2: The UJAMA workbook.
1: Okay. Can you talk a little bit about the work that you're doing around wealth building, I think, and making community aware of just how wealth creation happens?
2: Yes. Also, too, I want to speak just to how we actually seek to define wealth at Russell, a place of promise. And it's not necessarily always about just monetary wealth. Wealth also can be looking at the feeling that you feel about yourself, the pride you have in yourself, the pride you have in your family, the pride you have in your community, and the pride you have for your future and the futures of those that are coming after you. So when we speak about wealth, it's not necessarily always in speaking towards monetary wealth. It's also speaking about wealth of self as well.
1: Mm-hmm. So would you count my friendship as well, Dr. Douglas?
2: I feel I'm lucky to know you, Reverend. I do. I would definitely say that you are adding wealth to my life.
1: Hey, thank you for that, but I think if you took a poll in Detroit, that may not be the case.
2: I could agree to that. I can, but I just want to make sure that I'm just being completely open about what we are determining as our wealth-building pathways. Now, while those wealth-building pathways can lead toward monetary gain, what we seek to do with our community engagement is also to create a newer sense of community, because mm-hmm. pulling people together inside of a community is more than just having them disengage with the person that lives next door to them or across the street from them or on their block. We're trying to make sure the individuals have a sense of community, community-wide. So the neighborhood of Russell is right at about 1.4 square miles. And we're right around between like 9,000, well, I guess like about 9,500 residents inside of the neighborhood.
1: So in this 1.4 square miles, you have 9,500 people. Is there a lot of multi-dwelling right now? Or, I mean, that sounds like an awful lot of people in a very small space.
3: I'll say real quick before I let Kamara talk, the Russell neighborhood has a lot of historic mansions and a lot of historic buildings and homes and things like that. So a lot of those have been turned into multi-dwelling spaces.
2: Yeah, and there's also a lot of smaller apartment buildings that exist as well. Like, for instance, is we go out and engage and canvas through the community. The first time we went out this year, we had about 100 actual packets of information. So within 2 hours, we were able to pass out to 100 doors. Because of the area that we were in had an apartment building on one end of it that was larger. That was maybe about three different units with about eight doors in each of them. And then down the block and around the corner, there was another one that was more like middle housing. There was only about three units. But then up the street, there was another one that had about 24 units inside of it, maybe 30 of them. So because we have multiple units that exist together, there's a lot of people in that small space. But there's also a lot of commercial properties and businesses that exist there inside of the neighborhood as well, too, when you go closer towards the downtown corridor. Because while our neighborhood actually goes from, like, 9th Street to 32nd Street, once you get past, what is that, 12th Street, there is one still housing project that exists there. And then there's one that they had recently tore down and had redeveloped that exists on that other end of it. So there's a lot of people that are in that mm-hmm. other side of the community as well, too, due to the housing projects that are located there.
1: Mm-hmm. So will the 75 properties be within the boundaries of what you've defined Russell Street to be now, or does Russell Street expand with these 75 properties?
2: No, the 75 properties that are available are inside of the Russell community. So currently, there are 175 properties that exist in Louisville's land bank that are inside of the Russell neighborhood. Now, those are only the houses that have been purchased, of course, or taken over by the city. There's a lot more other housing than that that is considered dilapidated.
1: Yeah. So do you probably suffer from what Detroit has had for many years, a lot of blight and a lot of abandonment? Mm-hmm. Is that the picture of the neighborhood that we're getting?
3: I would say so. I'll talk about a little bit about Russell's history. Russell used to be known as the Harlem of the South. Because it was filled with like black businesses, black homeownership, just thriving black community. But we mm-hmm. all know that racist practices came into play, redlining and renewal came and destroyed all the things. And so you want to add anything to that?
2: Yeah, it's definitely worth stating this. At one point in time, there were about 150 black businesses, which what used to be called Walnut Street, which is now Muhammad Ali. So they had urban planning, of course, like in the mid-50s or early part of the 60s. And there was a company called Bartholomew Planning Company. And Bartholomew Planning Company did planning in a lot of cities in the South and a lot of cities also in like the North and Northeast. So what they decided was because they had black people right on the side of downtown, or some of them actually living in downtown, that they needed to get all the black people away from downtown so that the city became revitalize itself. So those mm-hmm. black businesses, while they owned their business, they did not own the buildings that they were operating out of. So the city simply came in and purchased the buildings from the white landowners and just kicked all the black business owners out. Now, there was one company, Mammoth Life Insurance Company. Their building is still there. That is the only building that still remains from Black Walnut Street. But that mm-hmm. building now is a bank. So what they did, instead of tearing the building down, they put this weird structure or like wrap around the building. So it looks like it's something else, but like the structure that's around the building, it's about 2.5 feet off of what the building structure used to be. So it changes up mm-hmm. what the building looked like. But that's the only building that actually remains. And so housing used to be from about 5th Street all the way down, but now there's no housing once you go east of 9th Street until you get on the opposite side of downtown. So there's about 10 to 15 blocks that is just like downtown businesses, hospitals, and inside of that area, there's no housing. There's one apartment building that exists down there. And there's, of course, hotels and such, but like actually like single family housing does not exist inside of that space.
1: Wow. So, and this may not be a fair question that you're prepared for, but what would you say is the average income for residents of Louisville?
2: That is a question that I can answer. So on average, the income of Louisville, considering all the different nationalities and races that we have, is about $45,000 a year. This is for the total city at large. If you look at the neighborhood of Russell, it's right around between like $19,000 to $22,000.
1: Wow. Mm-hmm. So we're at 40% of Detroiters are at $24,000 a year. Mm-hmm. This is pretty similar to what we're seeing for the whole city of mm-hmm. Detroit.
2: Yes, ma'am.
1: We just may be a few thousand bucks ahead of that, but we're really close. So I think there's a lot of similarity in what you're describing for us. We have, you're in the North End right now in the studio. There's Boston Edison, Arden Park, which are those still kind of affluent communities that are sort of impacting the numbers and the statistics for the North End residents.
2: Yes, ma'am.
1: So tell me, and we don't have but about 4 minutes left. The time really goes by fast when you're talking about mm-hmm. wonderful things that you're doing. But tell me, how are residents receiving this? I know during COVID, it was hard for community engagement, resident engagement. But how are residents in this very small area of 1-point-something miles, how are they embracing this work?
3: I'll say, just starting back to COVID, that's actually when I joined the RPOP team as the communications outreach specialist. So it was really interesting for me coming on in 2020 and us doing outreach, what that was going to look like. But despite that, we have been able to build very genuine and intentional relationships with residents. So we have mm-hmm. We have a core group of residents that we're working with, and they've been receiving it very well. We get a lot of input, a lot of participation. They show up for us when we need them to come and maybe talk at an event or anything like that. But overall, everybody's really, we're all in this together. Want to add anything?
2: Yeah. So another part, I don't know if we got a chance to mention this, but with Russell, A Place of Promise, whatever is decided on initiatives for the neighborhood or what we're going to do next or how we're going to move forward, we as staff members do not make those decisions. Mm-hmm. We have community conversations, community dinners, community dialogue, mm-hmm. and from informing them of the possibilities of what's to be next, they then decide which way they would like to move, and then we move that way.
1: Mm-hmm. Right. So I do want you to tell people, we've got a couple minutes, how to get in touch with you, how to reach out if they want to know more. We didn't talk about the workbook, which is what I love so much about your work, but how do people reach out and connect with you?
3: So we do have an email that can be, you can contact us there, and that is outreach@russellpromise.com. We also have our social media, our social media platforms, where we're Instagram @RussellPromise, Twitter @RussellPromise, and Facebook @RussellAPlaceOfPromise. And Instagram is actually Russell Place of Promise. And our website, you can also find out more about the UJAMA workbook there, and that is just RussellPromise.com.
2: Yeah, on our website, there is a digital download of the workbook if anybody would ever like to go on and do that. Now, the workbook is geared towards financial literacy for children. So if anybody has any kids they would like to have any more information about financial literacy, please do check out RussellPromise.com. And on our website, you can find the UJAMA workbook that's located on there for a free digital download.
1: Now, you know I've downloaded it. You know I've been through it. I've cheated on this already. And, you know, I think I spoke with you. We've acquired the distribution rights to a series of coloring books mm-hmm. that we want to kind of model in the same fashion to develop a curriculum for K-2. That's probably a conversation for offline. But I love the UJAMA workbook. I think it's just an amazing piece of work. That's kind of got the partnership that we're working on from Louisville to Detroit mm-hmm. started. So mm-hmm. it's been a great half an hour to talk to you. This is the Revy Rev, the Reverend Joan Ross, long time off the air, back on now with my friends from Louisville, Kentucky. Dr. Douglas and Daphne Walker are here, Russell Place of Promise. If you don't do anything else, Detroit, maybe you ought to look at the website. That's RussellPlaceOfPromise.com. 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
1: One of the ways that propaganda works is the narrative gets laundered through more and more outlets, and they create this sort of surround sound dynamic around it. Even though the allegations all trace back to one blog post, the way this is done is this person says a thing, he goes on this news station, Just the News was the first one to do this, and then every other outlet says Just the News is reporting, and then the next one says The Daily whatever is reporting, and so on and so forth. And so it creates this perception that this is a real thing, even though it's just echoes of this one blog post.
2: That's Renee DiResta, and this is Alternative Radio. I'm David Barsamyan. This edition of AR features Renee DiResta on propaganda, laundering narratives. Many people, when they hear the word propaganda, immediately associate it with Nazi Germany and torchlight parades, or Putin reviewing the troops in Red Square. But propaganda has Roman Catholic Church origins, going as far back as 1622, when Pope Gregory issued a proclamation using the term to exhort the faithful to propagate the faith. Today, propaganda is disseminated far and wide through the internet. It is used by autocrats to shield themselves and their policies from public view. Bots are at work. Malicious actors spread fake news. Deceptive techniques are so sophisticated that it is sometimes difficult to separate fact from fiction. Misinformation is eroding public trust in institutions and stressing and straining democracy. Stories are planted, rumors are spread, lies are told, narratives are laundered. Our guest today is Renee DiResta. She teaches at Georgetown University. She's the former technical research manager at the Stanford Internet Observatory. Her articles appear in major newspapers and magazines, and she's the author of Invisible Rulers. Renee DiResta spoke at Stanford University in Stanford, California, in mid-April. The moderator is Dylan Ackerman. And now, Renee DiResta.
1: I got into this entirely accidentally in 2013. So I had just moved. I moved from New York to San Francisco in 2011, had my first baby, and I was putting him on these preschool waiting lists. And I started looking at the vaccine rates, the vaccination rates in the schools and the kindergartens. And I was kind of horrified. And you know, in New York, we did not have this thing called the personal belief exemption. In California at the time, it existed. I pulled down about 10 years of California Department of Public Health data, and I started writing about this phenomenon of the intersection between personal belief exemptions and the prevalence of the anti-vaccine movement on social media. And as I was doing that, I felt like I had this sort of firsthand view into how influence and persuasion was going to look in the future. And at the time, in 2015, you know, you could just run bots on Twitter. It was actually not even a thing that people concealed. It was actually completely transparent. There was this effort to try to make people's opinions look like they had more support than they did just by using fake accounts to amplify them or to try to get something trending. So I was writing a little bit about the interesting new ways in which social media allowed the shaping of opinion or the perception of the majority to be shifted just through the design affordances that the platforms gave people. And this wasn't a normative conversation. This was just like, this is how it works now. People should understand this. If they want to fight back in this space, like public health was just completely out of the conversation. They were not engaging online at all. So just trying to explain that this is where the future is going. And around the same time that I was doing this, I made a couple of like network visualizations, really tried to tell the story, how this is, you know, not even the future, this is the now. ISIS had become quite prominent on social media. And I was asked to come down to the State Department to help with this question of why was ISIS so popular online? What was it that they were doing so well? Why were their networks growing? What was the appropriate response? How should the US government respond to this? How should the platforms respond to it? And that was sort of what took me into, again, I just had a startup. I was just in tech. And all of a sudden, my sort of you know, data science night hobby became my job, and that was how it happened. So I wound up, I worked on the ISIS thing. Then I was asked to work on the Senate's Russia investigation into the data set that Facebook, Twitter, and Alphabet provided in around the 2016 election, and I led one of two outside teams on behalf of the Senate Intelligence Committee doing an analysis into those data sets, writing about what the Internet Research Agency had done, how now we had gone from, you know, activists were doing this, terrorist organizations were doing this, and now state actors were doing this too, so how could we talk about that? Alex Stamos started Stanford Internet Observatory a couple months later, and then he reached out to me, and again, that was how it became my job, so entirely accidental.
3: And you've been working on this
1: about 12 years now.
3: Probably as long as anyone, which is exciting.
1: It wasn't really a field then. It was a lot of us were just like data scientists in a Slack channel saying, hey, we're seeing this stuff. Are you seeing this stuff? Trying to find ways to communicate with each other. Because I was in San Francisco, I did have a lot of friends who worked at the tech companies. And so I was in an interesting position where I could actually have conversations like, hey, your recommendation engine is pushing this account of mine that I made QAnon content. Like, why is that happening? And I think also some of us having technical backgrounds by virtue of being in tech, or, you know, Alex came right out of Facebook, made us much more focused on things like design and incentives as opposed to this content is bad, which was, you know, a conversation that you don't want to be in, because that's where you start to get at. You don't want the problem to be the speech. You want it to be a lot of, you want to be looking at, for example, the Internet Research Agency. A lot of the speech that they put out, a lot of the fake content from the Russian troll accounts, was just plagiarized content from real American media. So the problem is not, the objection is not that they were saying these specific words. The issue is that these were inauthentic actors trying to artificially inflate and amplify and divide society using the affordances that social media platforms had given them. So we wanted to keep the focus really on more of the actors and behaviors as opposed to what is the content saying. We didn't want to be adjudicating the facts or anything along those lines. And that was how we thought about our role in the space.
3: Yeah, I think it might be worth kind of early in our conversation taking a step back and looking broadly at that and saying, I think, you know, for folks who might be newer to how social media works, especially on the integrity side or trust and safety side, can you walk us through, like, what are the factors? You touched on some of those, like the difference between the actors, the platforms, mm-hmm. and the content, and how those interact and kind of how you view them, as well as breaking actors maybe into folks who, you know, entities that create content as well as entities that spread content, which can be very different.
1: Yep. So there's a woman named Camille Francois who had been at a company called Graphica at the time, who wrote this very nice rubric called Actors, Behaviors, Content, trying to, again, because there was no field at the time, what are the ways in which we think about doing these investigations in a rigorous way? And she had also led one of the teams for the Senate Intelligence Committee. We were blinded, so we didn't know that each other were doing it at the time, but she was the other person who led one of these projects. And the actor looks at who is the entity behind the content. Sometimes it's quite obvious, right? An influencer maybe makes a piece of content. You know exactly who they are. They're real. They're human. They're quite transparently who you are choosing to engage with. Sometimes, though, you'll see accounts pretending to be something they're not. I don't know how many of you guys are active on X, but do you remember it must have been almost maybe a year ago now, they turned on this thing where all of a sudden they turned on location, and all of these accounts that were pretending to be right-wing influencers turned out they were like in Pakistan or in Nigeria or, you know, so these are the sorts of things, right? Like, that's inauthenticity right there. That's where somebody is pretending to be speaking as a member of a community but is really not a member of that community. And so the platforms treated that as a distinct category of policy violation in a sense. This is inauthentic behavior. The term came to be coordinated inauthentic behavior. As Meta also is sort of trying to figure this out at the time, they come up with the rubrics and some of the vocabulary for this stuff. Behaviors refers to, are there efforts to coordinate, right? Are you intentionally using automated accounts, for example, or bots in this case, to make your content look like it has more engagement and more followers? Are you buying fake engagement, right? You can do that, it turns out. It's actually quite easy. So are you buying fake engagement to look more popular than you are? Are you using certain types of techniques to, you know, to link a whole lot of accounts together to create a perception that there is a media entity with multiple properties at work here? So basically the behaviors part speaks to this notion of manipulating the affordances the platform gives to people for amplification or for reach to try to sort of juice your numbers, basically. And then the content refers to what is it these accounts are actually saying. And that becomes salient at certain times, like around an election. The policies that the platforms put in place, which say, like, you can't tell people vote on Wednesday, not on Tuesday. You can't tell them that their polling place is closed when it's not. That's voter suppression. You can't delegitimize an election. You can't prematurely claim victory. So they do have some policies that they put out that are specific to certain types of content in certain types of areas. They also had some for hate speech. I never worked on that, but that becomes an area. And so the platforms begin to carve out and set rules for these sorts of things. Most of what I focused on, except for during elections and then subsequently during COVID, was the focus on state actors and investigations and more of the intersection with design and incentives.
3: You touched on how this has evolved, both what you witness as well as your interaction with the platform. You talked about a decade ago, you were able to ping people and they would give you, there's like a little bit more agreeable. And then it seems like there was an era when there was some effort to sort of correct some of this, right? There was a huge investment following the 2016 election.
1: I got profiled in like the New York Times for being like a gadfly of the platforms in 2016. It was sort of a funny thing to get attention for, but those of us in the data science community were calling for the hearings that they had in 2017 saying, you need to account for what happened in public. You need to tell the public what happened. We had very adversarial relationships with the platforms in the early days because it was, I think, in their defense, and I imagine you had this experience, there would often be these like gotcha kind of stories like, oh, I found one fake account doing a thing and then media would cover it and like kind of blow it up and it would become a whole story of like the platforms are doing these terrible things, right? So there's that. And then there were other instances where we're saying, like, actually, they had this tool called CrowdTangle. We've sort of found, like, a little bit of a something that little kind of backdoor in the kind of CrowdTangle API, this guy at Columbia Journalism School. And even as we were being told early on that the Internet Research Agency hadn't gotten much engagement, just $100,000 worth of Facebook ads, we found the engagement data for the actual pages, which were, you know, millions of engagements. And we're like, okay, you guys are talking about the ads over here, but this is what happened on the organic pages. Like, this is what matters. This is such a redirect when you're constantly redirecting media back to that stupid ads number. Let's talk about what happened over here. And so for me, a lot of it was like, you know, sitting with Senator Warner and others and saying, like, you've got to have hearings. Like, come on, make them account for what happened. You know, at the same time, though, you can't do an investigation solely on the outside. And that is because I can say, I think these accounts are behaving in a coordinated way based on a, you know, set of, I can gather a lot of data, I can look at evidence of coordination. You know, I remember we did this investigation into US Pentagon propaganda accounts where like they literally all tweeted on the 0 millisecond of the minute, you know, like these sorts of things you would see where you're like, okay, come on. Or sometimes the content is the red flag. Like we saw these accounts in Libya talking about Shugeli, who is, I forget his first name now, Maxim Shugeli maybe, who was this Russian Wagner Group soldier who had been arrested. And all of a sudden all these, you know, Libyans are talking about Shugeli, like, no, there's no way, that's not authentic at all. So that was kind of a red flag. And so we started digging into that network to try to suss out, could we say conclusively these are Wagner Group linked accounts, these are Russia linked accounts pretending to be Libyans. In that particular case, SIO had started then, I reached out to Twitter, I reached out to Facebook, and I said, this is what we think we have. What do you think this is? And the way that relationship changed was it became much more, instead of it being adversarial, it became much more of a collaborative process where we were able to say, this is what we see on the outside. What do you see on the inside? And what they started to do, they built these investigations teams internally that would sometimes share data with researchers that they vetted. You know, we had to sign a bunch of papers saying we weren't going to leak the data. We had protections in place to deal with it. But we could do these investigations jointly. And that meant that we had the capability to go and do much more longitudinal or looking across platforms or, you know, tracing things back to other forms of media. And the platforms would do the depth, the deep investigations into what happened on their platform. And then we would release these reports where they would put out their statements about what they said happened. And we would put out an independent research report that we wrote about our understanding of what was in those data sets. And we pushed back occasionally where I remember once we got a Latin American data set and it had a cluster of accounts. This was from Twitter. And we were like, we think these are authentic activists. We actually don't think these are fake at all. And here's the reason why. And so you could actually go back and forth with them to do these investigations in a much more holistic way. And I think personally, and I still stand by this, that you don't want the platforms, in my opinion, that like unaccountable private power having the ability to do that takedown and not disclose what happened. I think that the fact that there were academics who were doing those investigations and looking at it and writing those public reports was an ideal working relationship where there was at least some collaboration and some information exchange, even while both entities behaved independently.
3: That last piece on the ability to do the investigation, there's not much in the way of oversight, is
1: right.
3: I think what leads to accusations mm-hmm. of censorship and concerns, often well-meaning concerns from users, from the public, around the amount of power that these platforms have over what all of us, all of our information ecosystems. And I'm curious, you said before that you lean more towards how do we design these platforms more effectively and moving away from kind of that, we're going to take down specific content, take down specific actors. I'm curious if you can speak to sort of what you've seen that works and what drives you in that direction to say, no, the correct solution here is better design and better incentives, and not we're going to set better rules and better enforcement of those rules.
1: So my feeling from watching the anti-vax stuff very early on was that there's always a backfire effect when you took the accounts down, right? It turned it into forbidden knowledge. It turned it into something where like they don't want you to know, right? And it makes it more interesting, right? Okay. So I was never a fan of takedowns, except in very limited cases. Inauthentic accounts, yes. Like take down the Russians pretending to be Libyans. Like that's an authenticity vertical, and I think that is completely worth doing, right? That was like such a bright line as far as I was concerned. Again, as long as you're putting out the data sets and showing your work on like, here is why we believe these are Wagner Group accounts, you've kind of like checked your boxes there. When you get into things like the policies around elections, the policies that they had around COVID, around you know a bunch of, whether hate speech, all of these other areas that I didn't work in, you want to have some visibility and transparency into what has happened. And oftentimes, that didn't happen. So there would be takedowns where the person doesn't have a right to appeal, they don't really know why their stuff has come down, some AI has taken it down, right, because you know things gradually begin to move in the realm of like automated moderation, right? So it's not even human review, it's just the machine god decides that this is bad and like there it goes. So I argued very strongly for transparency and for user agency, right? How do you give users more control over that experience? Aza Raskin and I wrote this article in 2018, Freedom of Speech, Not Freedom of Reach, which was like, leave it up and then think about what you're curating. That it was actually the curation piece that mattered a lot more than what came down. Because every piece of content in a feed is ranked. There is no neutral. Once you internalize that, you realize that the platform has, completely at its own discretion, the right to decide how it is going to rank. That in itself is an incredible power. So I wrote a lot of arguments that power should be devolved to users, that users should have much more control over that ability to do that ranking, but that on a centralized platform, the right to curate is the platform's First Amendment right. That is what you are there for. That is what you were signing up for. And so the other thing I wrote a lot about was like, we need more platforms, right? And I wrote about we need more platforms because the argument was, if you are moderated or deplatformed or whatever, you should have another place to go. And there should be communities that are palatable to the rules and values of certain communities that want to speak in certain ways to each other. And this was actually what you started to see, right? You had Parler begins to emerge. You know, you start to see the rise of, first it happens on the right, and then it happens on the left. So you start to see the rise of Parler, Truth Social, and the very right-wing coded platforms that emerge with their own very specific moderation rules. Like on Rumble, you can't share Antifa content, right? That is a very specific terms of service that only Rumble has. And I think it's great, right? That's what you want to see. You want to see the rise and the proliferation of these platforms so people have places to go. And then you start to see, after Elon buys X, the diaspora of left-leaning users moving to Blue Sky and Threads and Mastodon for a while there. And so, again, this question of transparency, design, and my personal belief, again, that the platform is ranking, it is always ranking, it is always mm-hmm. curating, and all of that has to be done transparently and with, ideally, a right to appeal.
3: I can understand the transparency piece around, mm-hmm. it's great to have that clear, what the rules of engagement are on a site clear. I think the lack of clarity is the root cause of most frustration that I saw, directed from users at Facebook, of why it's actually happening. On the other hand, you know, examples as sort of those left and right wing coded, like at what point does that sort of risk sort of pushing us more and more into echo chambers?
1: This is the question where I'm not convinced that that is a technical problem at this point. The intentional effort to reframe any sort of moderation as censorship began on the right in 2018. And that was for a variety of reasons, but you started to see Donald Trump get upset about certain decisions that were made. And then by 2020, when his tweets begin to get labeled during the election, labeled, this is before January 6th, there has been no takedown, labeled, you start to see that that argument that a label is censorship, right? So we begin to see this expansive definition of that term where it becomes, it sort of, in my opinion, leaves the realm of reality and moves into this, anything I don't like is censorship at that point. So that's a thing that happens. But that sense of these rules aren't for us is constantly reinforced by the influencers and the community members who are like, no, come follow me over here. This is where you start to get at, can you help people understand a little bit more what are the incentives of the people who are talking to them? How are they making their money? Why is this happening? I think the question of how do you bring people back together, how do you depolarize them, that's bigger than tech. What we're starting to see, if you want to think about it from a design standpoint, the best arguments are what's called bridging-based recommenders. I don't know how many people here are familiar with that term, but it's the idea that since, again, no content ranking is neutral, rather than ranking when you open your feed for something that is going to be like rage bait or incredibly weird that you're going to engage with because you're like, what the hell is this, or something that is highly sensational, instead of ranking in those terms, you can actually do what's called bridging-based ranking, where you're saying, here is some content that is liked by divergent publics. So people on the right and people on the left like this content. That's what we're going to prioritize showing. So this allows you to surface content even about highly, inflammatory issues, abortion maybe or something like that, where it's the idea of like disagreement without being disagreeable. You're still surfacing the issue, you're still getting the content out there, but you're not rewarding the rage entrepreneurs by putting them at the top of the feed every time. So instead what you're trying to do is rethink what that curation model looks like. Can you just show people content that is not coming from people who are actively monetizing outrage? That's where I think the best possible depolarization option is from a design standpoint. But otherwise, I think a lot of it is offline at this point. It is, how do you engage your community? I know there's like things like America in One Room and other efforts that people here at Stanford work on that make people recognize kind of humanity as opposed to like, that's my side and that's your side, because that is way bigger than just a technical problem.
3: I love the framing that the ability to rank and the ability to create an algorithm is the First Amendment right of these platforms. It is also their biggest responsibility. And I guess I'm curious from your standpoint, do they take that responsibility seriously enough? Because it seems often like they are, they would say, like it's our First Amendment right to do this, but almost like in a very defensive, reactionary way of like, oh, you can't regulate us. This is our First Amendment right. But then to your point, like nothing is neutral.
1: Yeah.
3: And they don't seem to acknowledge that all of the time.
1: It's an interesting question. I felt like for a while there was a sort of period from maybe 2018 to 2022 or so. They were constantly putting out these explanations, right? You could read the Facebook policy blog and you would see, this is why we're doing this. Twitter during COVID was, you can actually still see it. The blog is still up. It's remarkably communicative where they're like, constantly putting out updates. This is what we're doing, this is what we're doing, this is what we're doing, this is what we're doing. Here are the stats of our enforcement. We've taken down 8,000 posts. This is what we've done. Here's why we've taken them down. And interestingly, in those, I just wrote a paper on this. So I read 10 years of platform policy when I was doing this work. They're making moral arguments in every single one of these posts over that period from 2015, 2016, up till about 2022. Where they're saying it is our responsibility to do this. It is our responsibility to make sure that people have accurate information about their health. It is our responsibility to make sure people have accurate information about elections. Here's how we balance that with free expression. And this is the undercurrent that is through every single one of the policy shifts and enforcement data sets that they release. So they are making that argument using moral language. And then in 2022, when the investigations begin, that is almost that is dismantled incredibly quickly, and all of a sudden you don't hear that moral language so much anymore. So was it all like BS? I don't know. I wasn't internal. I was always on the outside. But I think where I engaged with them most directly was really on the inauthentic actor stuff, which, as I say, is like a very clear, bright line. I think even today, you'd be hard-pressed to find many people who object to that. The election stuff became very, very, very, very polarizing, and that was because of the 2020 election and the false allegations that it was rigged and stolen. And that was where you started to see the politicization of that and the arguments that when the platforms labeled that content or, you know, they made some high-profile mistakes, right? There is the one that everybody talks about. There's Hunter Biden's laptop, which we didn't work on at SIO, just for the record, for all the trolls who will watch this later and clip that out of context. we didn't work on that. That was out of scope for us. We were only looking at voting-related content, and Hunter's laptop had nothing to do with voting. But they did throttle that in a very public way, and it was a bad call. And they apologized for it, right? They did respond to it. But you did see in that moment, I think it became clear to people the power that they have. The idea that nobody knew about Hunter Biden's laptop is complete BS. It was shared on Meta 400,000 times before it was temporarily throttled, just to be clear. So again, with a lot of these things, you have to, like, the nuance is really what you need to get to, which is it was a bad call, and also it was not what the media circus turned it into. And unfortunately, because of the political nature of what is happening, because of the political impacts of what they have the power to do, these stories do come to serve as examples of, you know, but look what they could have done, but look what this could have been. You wouldn't know if they put their thumbs on the scale. And that is the issue that I think we continue to face.
3: Absolutely true that what is covered in the media is only sort of a glimpse into what's really happening on sort of both directions of many of these stories. You touched on that there was this era that kind of ended in 2022, maybe 2023, where there was a little bit more openness. I'm curious if you can explain, like, what has happened in the last couple of years and the impact that's had on your work, and kind of the impact that like the reaction and sort of response from these platforms, you know, secondary to all that pushback really stemming from the 2020 election and early 2021.
1: Yeah, so in 2022, what happens is the House flips, right? So November 2022, the House of Representatives flips, and Jim Jordan gets the gavel to something that comes, we can call shorthand, the Weaponization Committee. For months leading up to that, starting in August of 2022, there had been blog posts about our work. And I say blog because it labeled itself a foundation, but it was never even legally registered. It's like one guy with a blog that, you know, calls himself a foundation. This is how propaganda works, right? And so this guy and his fake foundation start writing these stories about how the research we did in 2020 tracking election rumors was a mass censorship campaign, and that we had been directed by the government to do it, and that the government had used us as a cutout to demand that the platforms take content down. Now, there's no evidence of this, but one of the ways that this works is, like, the narrative gets laundered through more and more outlets, and they create this sort of surround sound dynamic around it. Even though the allegations all trace back to one blog post, the way this is done is this person says a thing, he goes on this news station, Just the News was the first one to do this, and then every other outlet says Just the News is reporting, and then the next one says The Daily whatever is reporting, and then so on and so forth. And so it creates this perception that this is a real thing, even though it's just echoes of this one blog post. But Jim Jordan gets his gavel, and we were like, okay, we're going to be investigated. Because this momentum had been building since August, as they're saying, because literally at the bottom of the blog post, it would say, a Republican committee with subpoena power needs to investigate these people. It wasn't like anybody was hiding the ball, right? We knew what was going to happen. Turned out this person had been an election denier who worked in the White House, right, before he went off and started his blog. And so we get then the Twitter files happens, and that was a phenomenal exercise in decontextualization, where you just take an email, cut it in half, post it to the internet, and pretend that the top said something it didn't. And again, it is covered through these media cycles. And so we get our subpoena in March of 2023, and the subpoena requests the last 10 years of our emails. Keep in mind, SIO only existed for three by that point, maybe. Last 10 years of our emails with social media platforms and the executive branch of the government, because they're investigating the Biden censorship regime. And I'm like, who ran the government in 2020? it wasn't the Biden censorship regime. Like, we were working with the Trump, you know, we worked with the Trump administration, DHS, when we did talk to DHS. Those were Trump appointees we were talking to, but whatever, sure, the Biden censorship regime. So it was, like, transparently political from the very second that that subpoena came down, but the platforms all got those subpoenas, too. And there is nothing that lawyers do faster when you get a legal request than say, like, shut up and say nothing.
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1: And so that was, you really, the chilling effect was profound. It was like instantaneous. It was just very much a, you know, so we were, so Stanford is a private university, but they also began FOIAing every state university that had done anything remotely related to elections also. So just mass FOIAing, because while they were waiting for the subpoena documents, and then they started suing us. So America First Legal sued us in Louisiana, and then New Civil Liberties Alliance sued us in Texas. And again, you start to see these dynamics where they make it a liability to speak to other people. Your emails will be turned over. Your communication will be reframed as a cabal. Even though there's no evidence of this, the insinuation is enough. And that's where you start to see, in my opinion, that was the entire point of the endeavor. It was election deniers mad about what we did during the election, pushing apart the entities that had collaborated to try to understand and triage rumors in the election. And that was the goal. And it was a very, very effective thing because I think all of the different entities retreated to their respective corners and said, that's it. You know, it's too much of a liability to even speak to each other anymore.
3: Yeah, and I think that's first of all really troubling and, you know, awful to hear about. It echoed back to my time at Facebook, is not that we got everything or most things right, but when we did get it right, we failed to make that case publicly, or sort of, and there's the adage that the lie flies around the room faster than the truth can keep up, and, you know, I think that's at the heart of a lot of these issues, but it does feel like there was a failure to even try to, like, combat that with the other side.

0: after one particular number, which is the idea that Stanford Internet Observatory censored 22 million tweets, which is a staggering number. And it didn't happen. We did this post-election analysis where we pulled all of the tweets related to the top 10 most viral stories in most viral rumors in the 2020 election. So Sharpiegate, Dominion, all of these big moments. And Kate Starbird's team at UW did this data poll. We like write out the methodology in a report that sat on the internet for 2 years. It's like academic work. And they take that number that we did after the election. In December, we did this data poll. And they say, no, they sent 22 million tweets to the platforms and got them labeled and censored during the election, and that's how they stole the election, right? And we keep pointing out that there is no basis for this at all. And it's one thing to say it in 2023, but it's another after you have turned over all of your documents under subpoena, and there is no evidence of it in the turned over documents. So I have actually started asking them when crazy media outlets write this stuff now, I send a request for a correction just to see how they handle it. I'm sorry, but did you know all of my emails were turned over? All of our work product was turned over. You can go look at it. Jim Jordan doesn't even defend this number. Why is it in your publication? Right? And you like watch the magic happen in the the ways that they try to move the goalposts about what they did or didn't say regarding that number. But it is such an outrageous, demonstrably false claim that I find it funny actually to like litigate it with them, to like make them explain to me how they are justifying keeping that in their publication. At this point, I think it's just tribal, right? It's just like we want to believe, and so we're keeping this here. But what we didn't do a good job of was when that number was being laid down originally, again, through that laundering process of like this literally came from the same guy, like this blog says this thing, and then everybody repeats it, we never requested a correction. Stanford comms did not believe that requesting a correction was worthwhile. And so it let all of these articles that were written speculatively at the time, we did not request corrections. And that, I think, was just an absolutely devastatingly bad decision, because it meant that even now, I don't know how many times you guys like argue with LLMs about things, but this is another thing that I write a lot about, right? Which is like, how do you synthesize reality? Because it is incredible. You know, I one thing I will say is the LLMs realize that the 22 million number is BS now too, and I'll send that back to them also, to like ask Grok if this is true, you know, because even Grok knows this, you know. But as I go through this process, it's like they work with what they have, and we were sitting there telling election officials, don't let rumors ossify, right? You've got to push back, you know, you've got to say like, no, the Sharpie markers actually didn't bleed through and blah, blah, blah, and all the details related to the specific election rumor. You can't just let this stand, because this is going to be reality, right? If it's viral, it's reality. And then when it happened to us, we didn't do anything, and it was like wild to watch that. So these articles from that time frame just all have this stuff in there, and it's like trying to dig out of a hole. So I write a lot now about institutional comms and what not to do. So
1: yeah, there's definitely, not that it's funny, but it's not, almost funny that exactly, and you said this earlier, this ended up being a case study in exact social dynamics.
0: Yeah, yeah, yeah.
1: Against 100%. For years, just with kind of the subject, that this time the content was the sort of the referees themselves, as it were.
0: Yes, yes. And I think the other reason why you have to engage, I really do understand, look, it is very hard when you're being sued, and I am still being sued, right? Those court cases are still going on, that you don't want to do anything that hurts your defense, right? And yet, on the flip side, there's the matter of where is the court of public opinion? When it takes, again, it's been 3 years now that those court cases have been going on, right? The Texas one, they just appealed again on, I think April 16th was the deadline. They got it in 3 days before the deadline, so now we're going to the Fifth Circuit Court of Appeals again, you know, and so it'll last another 7 months at least. But as you work through these things and you realize it's going to be 3 to 4 years, and one of the reasons to file those lawsuits is to shut you up, right? It is to put you in that position where you can't talk. And so then I think that we have to be thinking about this. I've started getting to know, as I've been writing about this, from like a what should you do, right? What is the answer to that question? As I've started talking to law firms and PR firms, as I've gone through this kind of investigations process, like, you know, postmortem this now, like what what would you have done differently here? The answer is like new firms or like firms

0: firms that are much more versed in how the internet works actually do mount defenses in the court of public opinion also. They do find ways to push back. Again, it is like a balancing act, but the idea that you're just going to go silent for 4 years while some litigation winds its way through the courts, it is like, it's so destructive, and yet that is how it happened. You saw it, so Jim Jordan actually released, so as the Weaponization Committee came to a close, as that session of Congress ended, he released 17,000 pages of investigation documents. And you can read his 4-chapter report, you know, on the Biden censorship regime, and then you go into the 12,000-page appendix, which I have read, 12,000-page transcripts of all the interviews with the tech company executives. So he's got 12,000 pages of interviews with the tech company executives saying, none of this ever happened. We weren't pressured by the government. This is how we made our independent decisions. This is what our policy was. This is how we executed our policy. None of the 12,000 pages, like, they don't reflect the reality of, like, or I should say the reality that is in the 12,000 pages is not what you read in the reports. But interestingly, again, speaking of the LLMs, they're like, well, this is a report from congress.gov, so we're going to cite it. The Democrats didn't write a counter report, so this is reality here, right? And you're trying to tell the LLM, but did you look at the 12,000-page appendix that wasn't even indexed? And it's, you know, it's like, no. So you're really, you know, trying to think through, again, from a infrastructure and design perspective, what synthesizes reality at this point, and how do you push back?
1: Yeah, and my last question before we'll take some questions for the audience. Can you explain just the impact that had on the platforms themselves? Like, I think there's a cynical take that's, well, the platforms were never doing anything to begin with. So this lawsuit doesn't necessarily shift anything. But I think speaking to whether it's through your relationship or just what you've seen, has that led to a market shift in how the platforms view this question?
0: This is a really interesting question. So the platforms got sued also. They were not, we're not co-defendants in any of the cases, just to be clear. We were sued as de facto agents of the United States government. So I'm mostly co-defendants with government people, even though I was not paid by a government nor am I an agent of the government. That's a whole other thing. The platforms were sued by people who said our First Amendment rights were violated when you moderated us or took us down. Those cases are tossed constantly, right? They are just not, because again, the platform has the First Amendment rights, not the user. This is just American law. This is something where you can reframe it and yell about it on social media, but when a court looks at it, the court says, no, this did not happen. No, this isn't real. The most prominent case was the Murthy v. Missouri case, where, again, the platforms were defendants, so that was government. But you did see the Supreme Court, Amy Coney Barrett, Justice Barrett, say, there's no evidence here connecting a platform decision to anything the government asked for in relation to any of these defendants. In fact, there's no evidence that the government requested anything related to these defendants, so we're going to toss this for standing, right? We're going to kick this back down for standing. So what happens with the platform court cases, they too are constantly getting tossed because the platform has the right. If they wanted to say, like, we're not letting you on here if you type the word cat, that would be covered, right? That is their right. They can do that. It's crazy, but they could do it if they wanted to, right? It's just the sort of court of public opinion that would prevent that from happening. But so what you start to see is this, they're winning in the court cases, but they are not willing to stand up and say, we made this choice. Here is why we did it. This was the ethics underlying it. Here's where we might have done something differently. Here's where we wouldn't have done something differently. Instead, you just see a retreat, I think, and that's the, in response to, ironically, political pressure. You know, they argue that there was a lot of political pressure from the left during COVID. Then you see political pressure on the right afterwards, and that is the that's the dynamic there.
1: Absolutely. I'd love to open it for the last 15 minutes to open it to questions from the audience.
2: What do you think is the future of the kind of work you were doing of, monitoring for election-related disinformation, the future of platform content moderation, which seems to be going radically in the reverse direction? And if I can just add on one more angle to this, we thought we were seeing a massive and virtually unstoppable train wreck coming in terms of deep fakes.
0: Yeah.
2: And it doesn't seem yet to have had the impact on elections that we were expecting. Do you think that's just because the technology isn't perfect enough yet? Or do you have any thoughts on why it hasn't had a more profound and, you know, determinative effect on election outcomes?
0: So I think on the first question, it's the collaboration piece that was dismantled. So you do not see researchers talking to state and local election officials anymore, right? So the way that our election work worked, if a state or local election official saw something, we had an open tip email. They could just send us a, hey, can you look at this? Hey, what do you think this is? Again, that same question. Because we were like, their job is to run elections. It's not to be monitoring like the latest, you know, random account that they think is fake. Sometimes they would think it was Russian. That was, we're like, eh, you know. but we would, you know, we would try to look at it and understand it and send them something back saying what it might be or whether it was like a big deal or not. And then every now and then we would tag in a platform if it did seem to violate policy. So it's the it's that connection that's not happening. You'll still see like Kate Starbird's team at UW still does rumor triage, right? They're still talking about this is going viral. Here's how it's going viral. Here's why it's not true. They do pre-bunking work. They try to explain things in terms of tropes and storytelling around this phase in the election. You are likely to see X, Y, and Z. But again, it was it is the ability to have multi-stakeholder conversations that is done. Even by 2022, we actually, our finding in 2020 was that the platforms ignored 65% of the things that we tagged. So we were like, well, okay, tagging is not really the best use of our time. So we're just, you know, so by 2022, we weren't really doing that. But that was the sort of firsthand, you know, the effort in 2020 was different. We were kind of trying it out for the first time. I think you have seen people retreat from the space, right? The idea that that it is too much of a liability to do election work. And when we were still under subpoena, Stanford sent a letter saying that like SIO wouldn't do this in 2024, wouldn't do real-time election rumor research in 2024. So you do see, I think, universities getting spooked when it comes to seem like a massive liability. Like if you do this, you're gonna get sued. It's gonna be a vexatious nuisance lawsuit, but you're gonna fight it for millions of dollars over 4 years, and is the juice worth the squeeze? So that chilling effect is real. And then to your point about AI, the technology gets better and better. And so my feeling on this was always, again, in that nuanced space, two things are true. One, authentic content or decontextualized real videos are highly persuasive. Anytime there's like fires in the Brazilian rainforest, someone will grab a forest fire image from India and throw the picture into X and it'll go viral, right? So decontextualized real images are a thing. The question is, how do you help people understand what is real and what is true, and these are not the same thing. And that, and generative AI creates a significant degree of distrust. It makes people really doubt what they're seeing. They doubt what's real, and they doubt, you know, so you can actually use it to diminish confidence in the real, and at the same time, you can use it to create the fake. I think that I see it as an extension. It's just another way to create propaganda, another way to, you know, to get content out there. I think we have seen in some elections, I want to say maybe it was Slovakia, fake leaked audio dropped, you know, 48 hours before the vote that there has been some speculation that actually did have some impact. You know, leaked audio of a politician on a hot mic. This is obviously fake. This is a fake audio saying, oh, I'm, you know, when I get into power, this is what I'm really going to do, that kind of thing. And as people try to figure out if it's real, it really comes down to just what do you trust? Do you trust this speaker, do you trust this outlet? That problem, I think, is it is going to continue. I don't think it's going anywhere. Again, it's not massive. It's not like the biggest thing, but it is also a thing.
1: I will say that the AI question I got most from friends and family while I worked at Meta was how bad are first deepfakes and then generative AI, like how much will that shift the ecosystem?
0: It's a real bipartisan concern. I joined Bill O'Reilly actually to talk to to talk to his audience about it, and because he had a friend who was taken in by a video and he wanted to talk about this and he wanted to talk about this for his audience. And I said, sure, you know, I'd be happy to come on and talk about it. And I got such nice emails from the audience afterwards, talking about how it had impacted them, right? Like, my mom was taken in by this scammer. A lot of it touches people in their personal lives in the context of spam and scams, but it's really not a partisan concern, actually. It is quite a bipartisan concern that people are going to be duped. They're not going to know what's real. They're going to be constantly taken in by this stuff, and then you're going to have to try to persuade them that something is true or not true, and how can we find a way maybe to bring people back together on this idea of it is a common value, I think, across the political spectrum to want to believe, to want to have some confidence in what you see in front of you. And I think we should be leaning into that more and trying to emphasize that this is not a partisan issue.
3: Yeah, I wonder if you looked at all at Wikipedia and the effect that Wikipedia articles have in establishing
0: reality,
3: reality, and also shutting down the communication. I mean, in specifically, if Steve Jobs would have written a piece on Wikipedia, it would have been banned because he was talking about the company he founded. That is a policy that they have.
0: Yes.
3: So you now have shut out a historical voice, right?
0: So I have written about Wikipedia, most recently in The Atlantic, when Grokopedia was launching. This might sound strange, but Grokopedia does some things very well, right? And what it does very well is that it crawls and ingests massive quantities of information. And I was one of the fortunate few, the first 800,000 entries included a bio for me, which was like two-thirds normal, and then it went into like InfoWars down in the bottom third, and I was like... But what was very interesting about it is you see the war for reality happening because Wikipedia is such a big piece of training data for AI, and it really heavily influences the Google in particular, their automated summaries, right? So if it's in Wikipedia, it's treated as being legitimate. At the same time, it's a lot of entries in Wikipedia are like stubs because who has the time? Like, I'm not that interesting, right, for a Wikipedian to go write a bio about. Grok did this massive crawl and pull, and it was like finding random interviews I'd given where I talked about like, my dad taught me how to code, da da da, you know, and like that stuff's in there, and I was like, nobody in Wikipedia would ever find that, right? Or if they're like, they should be writing articles about more interesting people. And so the watching like, this is what the AI can do, and I actually was kind of fortunate enough, Jimmy Wales had just written a book at the same time, so I got to interview Jimmy Wales about this, because Wikipedia also doesn't want AI-generated entries, which is an interesting challenge, because one of the things that was fascinating about the Grokopedia experience is like you have to plead your case to a robot. You have to try to convince the robot that the InfoWars article about you is crazy, right? And that is a wild exchange. Whereas on Wikipedia, you can go and try to appeal your case to a human, right? So you have these different strengths and weaknesses. But for Wikipedia to be competitive going forward, the concern is that the Grokopedia model is going to come to feel so much more rich and robust, whereas relying on human moderators and volunteers to do this stuff, because as you say, there's all these rules, right? I can't go edit my page to say this sentence about me is wrong. I have to leave a comment for somebody and hope that the person does it. So it's just very different ways of treating it. And what you see, the last piece I'll add to this, is that members of Congress then send letters to Wikimedia Foundation saying, you know, we think there's been evidence of suspect editing rings colluding to shut out political perspectives, how do you respond to this? Or your approved source list doesn't include OANN and Newsmax, why is that? You're biased, right? You know, and so this is where you start to see those war for reality is happening, because that is where that synthesis is happening. And it's very interesting to watch this play out. So yeah, it is very much at the forefront of this because of that that importance in the synthesis space.
4: You know, autocrats love the lack of public trust in media, and average citizens are left awash in this massive amount of misinformation, and they need tools, first of all, to be able to navigate their way through it, and also education to teach them to be skeptical, to follow Carl Sagan's adjunct of, extraordinary claims require extraordinary proof.
0: Yeah.
4: So what tools is an average person going to have access to in order to try to ferret their way through the system?
0: Really not very many at this point, candidly, and that's one of the big problems, I think. A lot of this you're seeing happen on Reddit right now. People are trying to crowdsource answers like the is this AI sub, right, where people are asking other humans, what do you think this is? How can I tell? How can I have access? They don't have access to models that do detection or tools that expose watermarks or anything like that. And there, you know, every now and then, though, the detection tools get it wrong. And then it becomes a whole news cycle where, well, the detection tool said that this was or was not AI, and it, you know, gets it wrong, and then it becomes the people then have, like, well, I saw it. I searched for it. I did that myself. I asked that tool, what do you mean it's not right? And so we've just hit this really bad state, I think, where what you might start to see is content provenance come into play a little bit more. There was an article in the Financial Times that made this point that social media kind of rewarded extremes, and AI might be more of a reward accurate information, and it was framing it more around the center. I don't think it's necessarily the center. I think it's more of a widespread agreement in certain things being real or true. And that's because when you have like provenance tools, you'll eventually have a New York Times reporter with a camera that says, I am at this place, I took this photo, and here is every piece of editing that happened to this photo in the time since it was taken. And on the New York Times, we will display that content credential, and anybody who wants to see it can see it. So it's almost like credentialing in the good stuff, as opposed to trying to constantly detect and correct the bad stuff, if that makes sense. So the opposite side of the coin. Okay. And I think that the result of that will be certain outlets that have that capacity to do that and to say we are going to do this credentialing will potentially enjoy a higher trust from readers, higher engagement with readers as they become a voice that leverages the technology appropriate. It's going to be a weird intermediate period, though, because you're going to have parts of the world that don't have access to those tools, aren't using the latest iPhone, don't have the latest Canon camera with this credentialing protocol built in. And then you're going to have that challenge of like, well, this person in this remote area of this conflict zone says they took that photo, and just because they're not a New York Times photographer, can we really discount it? So it's going to be, I think, for a while, a very uncomfortable intermediate period, as people are going to make their decisions in part based on what are their communities of trust tell them that they can believe. I wish I had a better answer for you, but I think that's more realistic.
1: Unfortunate to leave it there. We do have to join me in thanking Renee for coming in.
5: 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Joe Ritchie is our general manager and editor. I'm David Barsamian. 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
1: This Peace Talks Radio episode is an archival program originally released some time ago. While there may be an occasional dated reference in the conversations, we felt that the near entirety of the episode remains relevant today. 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This is Peace Talks Radio, the series about peacemaking and nonviolent conflict resolution. I'm series producer Paul Ingalls, today with Megan Kamrick. As we've documented on our program from time to time, religion has been both a divisive agent in history, touching off much conflict, and a source of inspiration in resolving conflict. In recent years, for example, the Catholic Church has been mired in its very real and massive sexual abuse scandal, which has tarnished the faith's reputation globally. And yet, its history also holds many courageous stories of people working for peace, social justice, and economic equity. We're going to spend some time on those stories on today's program. Sometimes that socially conscious work has brought Catholics in conflict with more conservative elements in the church and in society. Sometimes it has cost them their lives. The lessons of their lives offer rich examples for all of us, though, regardless of our spiritual beliefs, on how to live more compassionately and justly. Today, Megan Kamrick talks with three guests, later Kerry Walters, discussing his book, St. Oscar Romero, Pastor, Prophet, Martyr. She also talks with Sister Simone Campbell, a contemporary advocate of social justice and one of the leaders of the Nuns on the Bus movement. But first, Kate Hennessy, who's the granddaughter of Dorothy Day, who co-founded the Catholic Worker Movement. The worker houses, which still exist today, embody the idea of radical hospitality, taking care of those most in need. Hennessy's book, The World Will Be Saved by Beauty, is an intimate portrait of Dorothy Day, who is a candidate for sainthood. But Dorothy Day's early life was definitely not religious. She wrote for leftist publications, and her friends were some of the most famous radical thinkers and writers in Greenwich Village in the early 20th century. She had a failed marriage, an illegal abortion, a child out of wedlock, and even attempted suicide. Dorothy Day was arrested several times in the 1920s with suffragists, and then under the Palmer Red Raids. But her life took a dramatic turn in 1927 when she became a Catholic. Here's Megan Kamrick with Kate Hennessy.
2: Who was Peter Morin and what impact did he have on her life?
3: It was a surprise. He was sent to her. She was working as a journalist and a researcher. She was covering these hunger marches. This was in 1932. The country at that point was just on the verge of falling apart. And she just said to herself, why am I here? What do I do? And she met Peter Morin. And Peter Morin just laid it all out to her, said, these are the teachings of the Catholic Church on social justice, and I have a program for how we can do this. And she said, okay, let's start a paper. I can do that. And they started the paper in May of 1933, which, of course, was the worst year of the Depression. And people immediately started saying, well, where are these houses of hospitality? You know, where can we get help? We need help. And my grandmother, being very practical, just said, okay, that's our next step. And before she knew it, she was the leader of a movement around the country of people opening up houses of hospitality, serving soup, giving clothing, shelter, which is, you know, still with us today.
2: Why was voluntary poverty so important for the people who would live at these houses, at the Catholic Workers? And how did that relate to the nonviolence the worker also advocated?
3: There's this saying that people like to explain my grandmother's actions in that she would afflict the comfortable and comfort the afflicted. And one of the ways that she would do this, she says, we cannot be wealthy ourselves. You know, it's incredibly disrespectful for one thing. And also people don't believe you. You're not really going to change people's lives if you're coming from a position of comfort and privilege. Now, in terms of how that connects to nonviolence, I mean, one of the reasons that war happens is this desire to control for resources. And so to simplify our lives makes it less imperative that we be a war economy.
2: She had a real fascination with people and their stories. How did that become part of the Catholic worker ethos?
3: She was a writer, as I mentioned, so she was always looking to hear people's stories, and she was very, very good at just listening. Storytelling is probably the most powerful way for us to understand each other, to become more human to each other, and her ability to elicit these stories from people and then to write about them grabbed people's imagination and really set the framework, the foundation for the Catholic worker. And I think that is what really helps change us much more than any other kind of statement of belief.
2: At the same time, people might be calling her a saint. Some people were calling her a communist. How did all of these labels fail to capture her complexity?
3: She did not agree with communist policies and communist beliefs. She did not feel that we should rely upon the state for anything. Really, I think the bottom line for her is this human connection. That's what we are asked to do day in and day out, is to have this human connection.
2: Dorothy Day and the Catholic Worker, as you say, were often ahead of later movements. She got involved in civil rights in the 1930s. She was a pacifist even during World War II, which was very controversial with a lot of her friends. She took part in anti-nuclear protests by refusing to comply with air raid drills. She wrote about Vietnam way back in 1954. And she wanted the bishops to speak out against nuclear weapons. Now, eventually, they did issue a pastoral letter, but it was shortly after she died. Do you think she helped nudge the church and other Catholics on these issues?
3: Absolutely. I think she did. I mean, the fact that she was prophetic. She also used to say, you never know. You throw a pebble into the pond and what ripples, where the ripples lead. You know, what she says is not easy. And we each generation seems to have to come to it in their own way, in their own manner. You know, the church actually is not making this easy either. I mean, you know, you still have bishops who are very pro-nuclear, even considering the vast damage that our nuclear arsenal can do today. I mean, it's extraordinary. It's unthinkable.
2: Your grandmother worked for voting rights, especially during the civil rights movement, of course, with the suffragists earlier on. She never herself voted. Why?
3: No, she didn't vote. This is a very tricky question. I mean, I've had people say to me, well, I'm not listening to your grandmother ever again. She never voted. You know, what does she have to say to us? Which I think is not really a fair assessment, because she spent her entire life trying to change the world. You know, she never told people not to vote. That wasn't her way at all. She, you know, was perfectly happy that people voted, but she herself was not going to do so because she did not believe that any answers lie within the government. What she was looking for was something that was completely outside of politics and that could not be addressed in the political arena. Now, that said, she also understood that, for example, with the, you know, civil rights, that had to be done legislatively, clearly. But she herself was not her method. That was not her way. Her way was a much longer term. She believed in the long view. And what she meant by the long view was centuries. How do we work for true change, and change that we probably will not see in our lifetime?
2: She also bring out how much joy she found in life. How did she live that?
3: She had an incredible eye for beauty in so many ways, and she had to develop this because she lived in the worst neighborhoods of New York City. If I could tell you just how dreadful these Catholic worker houses were. And she suffered from that. You know, this is not something that she would have chosen. But she had to develop this incredibly fine-tuned sense and wide varying notion of what beauty is. Why did she love that quote from Dostoevsky so much, the world would be saved by beauty? I mean, what does that mean? What does beauty mean when we open ourselves up to whatever we find beautiful? And I think it can just be anything practically. You know, she loved opera. She loved art. She loved literature. She loved people. She loved people's faces. She really could see these things, and they opened her up in a way that I think that we need, that when we open ourselves up to these moments of profound beauty, we are changed, and in our change, we can then change the world.
2: she's a candidate for a canonization for sainthood. How would she react to that?
3: Oh, she would have no interest, ultimately. She just said, do the work, do the work. She's also famously quoted as saying, don't call me a saint. I don't want to be dismissed so easily. You know, what she was saying is the fact that people, by calling her a saint, it's a way of walking away from one's own responsibility. She would say, don't put me on a pedestal. I'm not doing anything that you can't do. You find out what you need to do and you do it. You do the work.
2: I'd like you to read a brief passage that addressed those feelings.
3: Still, she said, we must keep moving. Take as many steps as you can. Bear witness. Stand fast. Huddle together in faith and community. And dream. We have, she said, a responsibility to hope and to dream of a better world.
1: That was Kate Hennessy. Her book about her grandmother is The World Will Be Saved by Beauty. There are more than 200 Catholic worker houses in the U.S. and internationally, and the newspaper Dorothy Day co-founded is still being published. All of Day's own books are still in print as well. Dorothy Day died in November 1980. Earlier that year, Archbishop Oscar Romero was murdered in El Salvador. Now, he was canonized in 2018. Oscar Romero was a retiring and somewhat conservative priest, but he was galvanized in the last years of his life to speak out against the violence in El Salvador. Romero took up the cause of the poor and finally called directly upon the military to stop the repression of campesinos and activists. In doing so, he incurred the wrath of the government, which was supported by the United States. Kerry Walters, our next guest, is a professor emeritus of philosophy and peace and justice studies at Gettysburg College. He wrote the book, Saint Oscar Romero, Pastor, Prophet, Martyr. Now, near the end of this interview, we'll hear part of the homily Oscar Romero gave the day before he was killed, and part of the same sermon as it was dramatized in the film Romero, starring Raul Julia in the title role.
4: In the early years, he really wasn't concerned about social or economic institutions that were oppressive. It was only after he became archbishop, only after he began to make personal contact with people, that he began to reflect upon what it was in the society that was causing such suffering.
2: What was he like as a pastor?
4: He was an incredible pastor from everything that I've been able to read. Despite those dry years between 1967 and 1974, when he was basically a diocesan administrator, and which he later called the worst years of his life, he seemed to have a great deal of empathy as a pastor. He would climb on mules and go into the highlands and the jungles to visit tiny little villages to confirm kids. His door was always open to anyone who wanted to see him. The people loved him. Unfortunately, his fellow priests tended not to be as fond of him.
2: Romero was very suspicious of liberation theology. Could you explain what that was and why he disliked it?
4: It was an attempt to try and apply the basic social teachings of the church to the concrete facts on the ground in South America. Most of the liberation theologians were pretty impressed by Marxist methodology. They didn't buy into the materialism of Marx, but they thought that Marx had a pretty good methodological explanation for why structures of oppression arose in the first place. What Romero objected to initially was what most of the more traditionally minded clerics objected to. He feared that Marxists and communists were simply using naive churchmen in order to foment a communist revolution.
2: When he was named Archbishop of San Salvador in 1977, he was considered to be someone who wouldn't rock the boat. He was malleable. Can you talk more about that?
4: He had a kind of a meek demeanor for most of his life. And so it was easy, I think, for power mongers to believe that this was a guy who could be easily controlled. In point of fact, though, he had begun to have grave doubts about the oligarchy.
2: Romero was introverted. He was shy. He didn't make friends very easily. One unlikely friend was a Jesuit priest, Rutilio Grande. He was murdered not long after Romero became archbishop. How did this become a turning point for him?
4: Yeah, Rutilio was a Jesuit. He had psychological difficulties all of his life, but he was absolutely committed to the idea of empowering campesinos both materially and spiritually. And so in a move that was really quite unusual for Jesuits in El Salvador at the day, he went out and lived with the campesinos. He dressed like the campesinos did. Needless to say, this raised a lot of anger on the part of the powers that be, because they rightly saw Grande trying to subvert their authority. And in February of 1977, they assassinated him, along with a few other people who were in a vehicle with him. When Romero heard that Grande had been assassinated, he immediately took off for the small village in which Grande's body lay. And when he saw the state of the body, one onlooker said that Grande had been shot so many times that he had practically disintegrated. He had this tipping point that I think had been building for a few years, and realized that not only were campesinos in danger, but the church was also in danger, and that people who stood up for, say, the social teachings of the church, or even just common decency, ran great risk in El Salvador of the day.
2: What was his vision for nonviolence and the church's role?
4: He was absolutely convinced that individuals, as well as institutions like the church, as well as society at large, if they were to thrive spiritually and materially, had to somehow comport themselves to the vision of peace and equity and compassion and kindness and love that was preached and practiced by Jesus. Any institution or any action of people in charge that violated that Christocentric vision was something that he simply felt he had to speak out against in his 3 years as Archbishop of San Salvador. And he did, in sermons, in pastoral letters, on the radio, and on loudspeakers strapped onto the back of Jeeps. If you read his sermons that were delivered every Sunday in the cathedral in San Salvador, they take your breath away. Not only are they wonderful pastoral sermons, but they also almost always challenged not only the ruling junta, but also challenged the United States for supporting the juntas. A good deal of his Sunday sermons, which were broadcast all over the country, was a running chronicle of the week's news in which he would analyze events that had happened. This many people had been killed. This village had been attacked. And those sermons, the powers that be eventually decided, were probably the single most dangerous weapon that they had had wielded against them.
2: In these last 3 years of his life, the violence continued to escalate. I mean, just before he was murdered, there were dead bodies, mutilated bodies in public places daily. He was also battling within the church. Why was he running afoul of the church hierarchy?
4: Yeah, it was a frightening time. I can't even imagine being a priest during that era in El Salvador. One of the most popular slogans that you saw spray painted on walls everywhere was, "Be a patriot, kill a priest." He ran afoul of the bishops because they thought that he was a radical. They thought that he was naive and was being manipulated by the leftists, and they did everything that they could to get in his way.
2: He feared his own violent death. Who killed him?
4: It's pretty clear that he was assassinated on the orders of one of the death squads that had become so popular in El Salvador at the time, and almost certainly on the direct orders of Dobuzon, who was an army officer, but who also was deeply implicated in the death squads. Romero's assassination occurred right after this incredible sermon, in which he basically said to the armed forces, and there were lots of them in the cathedral at the time listening to him, "Stop the oppression."
5: Yo quisiera hacer un llamamiento de manera especial a los hombres del ejército.
6: I'd like to make an appeal in a special way to the men in the army. Brothers, each one of you is one of us. We are the same people. The farmers and peasants that you kill are your own brothers and sisters. When you hear the words of a man telling you to kill, think instead in the words of God, "Thou shalt not kill." No soldier is obliged to obey an order contrary to the law of God. In his name, and in the name of our tormented people who have suffered so much and whose laments cry out to heaven, I implore you, I beg you, I order you, stop the repression!
5: Les suplico, les ruego, les ordeno en nombre de Dios, cese la represión.
2: It just reminds me of Martin Luther King's last sermon.
4: It's paradoxical, isn't it, Megan? You can't really, in some situations at any rate, preach the gospel of peace and nonviolence without inviting violence to be thrown at you. And I think both of those men had a pretty good idea that that was going to happen.
2: When you go to El Salvador, I've been a couple of times, his image is everywhere. The country is engulfed in violence. What do you think is Oscar Romero's legacy?
4: I think ultimately his legacy is one of hope. Hope is faith projected into the future that influences the way we live in the present. And what Romero and a couple of his associates did was to give the people of El Salvador hope. Once again, he assured them that the oppression under which they suffered wasn't written in stone by the finger of God, but that it was the consequence of oppressive structures that were made by humans and could, as a consequence, be fixed by humans. This hope of a better world, once again, was centered squarely and always in what Romero took to be Christ, the center of all existence. And that only tended to deepen the hope that he felt and that he conveyed to people. It's amazing. A man who was bookish and shy and reticent and for a long time was a real company man when it came to the church, just blossomed towards the end of his life into a saint, a bona fide saint.
1: That was Kerry Walters, author of the book Saint Oscar Romero, Pastor, Prophet, Martyr. Romero was canonized in 2018. As with our other guests, you can hear Megan's complete interview with him on our website, peacetalksradio.com. Just look for their photos on the June 2019 episode. This Peace Talks Radio episode from our archive was released some time ago. While there may be an occasional dated reference in the conversations, we felt that the near entirety of the episode remains relevant today. Today we're exploring Catholic peacemakers, and we turn now to a contemporary example of that tradition, Sister Simone Campbell, director of the Network Lobby for Catholic Social Justice. She's also the leader of Network's Nuns on the Bus campaign, which launched cross-country trips starting in 2012 to visit communities and respond to policies they believed hurt the vulnerable in American society.
2: What does following the gospel mean to you?
7: For me, following the gospel is doing what Jesus did, which is always walking towards trouble. He walked towards the lepers, the ones who were most outcast by their society. And he then created friendship with the apostles, with those around him. And so living the gospel for me is being willing to walk towards trouble and make friends in the process. It's kind of simple.
2: You have chosen to engage in the political process and push back. Why did you decide that that was a path you wanted to follow?
7: Oh, glory. I like to blame it on the Holy Spirit again. But my community are social workers, and I discovered I'm not such a good social worker. I'm not very patient. And so I was doing community organizing and discovered that I wanted to go to law school because I hate power imbalance. So I wanted to be able to argue with legislators and go toe-to-toe. So I went to law school, and then I discovered I like practicing law. So then I started a low-cost legal service center in Oakland, California, served the needs of the working poor for 18 years. But it had always been my vision, my goal for myself to do public policy eventually. And I think it's because you can have a bigger impact on the lives of people all across the nation, people you'll never know. Let me give you an example, is that we lobbied on the Affordable Care Act. I had the honor of writing what's called the Nun's Letter, which was signed by 58 Catholic sisters. It became the tipping point for getting healthcare passed. If you worked one-on-one in charity, you know, like in a hospital providing service, that's one at a time. But do you know, because we helped get this law passed, 23 million Americans have access to healthcare who did not have access beforehand. I think that's a pretty good return on investment. So,
2: you write in your memoir, people want to turn away from pain and poverty and difficulty, but that's where life is.
7: Oh, absolutely. I am really concerned that we've got all these ads on television to take away every conceivable pain that exists, because what it does is it numbs us to the reality of life. And it also makes us self-contained individuals. We're not meant to be that. We're communal creatures. We're meant to be in relationship with each other. And I think one of the big challenges of our time is this hyper-individualism, that we can do it alone.
2: Do you think that fosters violence and conflict?
7: Oh, absolutely. Mm-hmm. Absolutely. Because I need to protect mine. Nobody's going to protect me. Nobody has my back. So I'm always afraid. So I'm always heightened vigilance. And that, we know, then creates more trigger reaction, the fear factor. It's nuts. Our security is in being with each other, in knowing each other, talking to each other, being in relationship. What I've learned is having a broken heart then allows me to have room for everyone. Let me tell you a story about, you know, when you do these nuns on the bus. Well, on the bus, we were in Savannah. We were doing a town hall. We had all these people here, and we got talking about the problems they were facing and all this. And a woman about, I don't know, 35, 40, stood up and said that she just wanted to ask us to remember her neighbor who had three young kids who had died the day before because she hadn't been able to afford her asthma inhaler. Because she didn't, South Carolina hadn't expanded Medicaid, so she had no access to health care. Well, that just broke my heart. I mean, a woman in our nation died, a mother in our nation died because she couldn't afford access to health care because of the willful refusal of South Carolina to expand Medicaid when they could provide care to everybody. Oh, that's just wrong. But having a broken heart then creates then compassion and connection. So she will always be part of my story, a part of who I am. And I don't even know her name, but she lives inside of me. And when someone else lives inside of you, isn't that what this life's about, is to be community together?
2: There are people who have similar social justice goals to you and to Network, but they might be uncomfortable with having religion play a role in our political system, which is supposed to have a separation of church and state.
7: People get the separation of church and state wrong all the time. It means that the state shouldn't be promoting any religion, shouldn't establish a religion, and don't suppress any church in the United States. Thomas Jefferson, who was not a religious man, said that people with religious values needed to be involved in the government and act on those values for democracy to survive, because otherwise we would have a valueless society, and that would never work. So I'm just doing what Thomas Jefferson said.
1: That was Sister Simone Campbell, director of the Network Lobby for Catholic Social Justice and leader of the Nuns on the Bus movement. 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Nola Daves Moses is our executive director. 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

0: 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For me, he is also my father. In 1994, Bishop Evans founded Soul Harvest Ministries in Highland Park. Through the years, the ministry has provided food and clothing assistance, youth and senior programming, community gathering space, and spiritual support for individuals and families throughout the area. Bishop Evans has devoted his life to ministry, education, and service. His work has extended beyond the church through partnerships and efforts that have supported the well-being of residents across the community. Today, a portion of John R. Street from McNichols to Ferris bears the honorary name Bishop Louis E. Evans Boulevard, recognizing a lifetime of service to others. For more information regarding Soul Harvest Ministries and the dedication of Bishop Louis E. Evans Boulevard, visit soulharvestmen.org or email soulharvestministries1@outlook.com. 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
1: 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In local and state news, the city of Detroit responded to the dangerous heat conditions over the 4th of July weekend by making three recreation centers and the Detroit Public Library's main library available as cooling centers. Heat-related illness is the nation's leader of weather-related fatalities. More than 700 people every year die in the United States from exposure to extreme heat, according to the U.S. Centers for Disease Control and Prevention, known as the CDC. Climate change has caused more frequent extreme weather events like higher temperatures and heat waves. Therefore, people are faced with more occasions to develop heat-related illness. Hot weather has unequal impacts, and seniors, very young children, outdoor workers, people without access to air conditioning, and those with chronic illnesses are among the most vulnerable. Other heat-sensitive people may be taking certain medicines, including many blood pressure drugs, working out or doing strenuous activities, not taking adequate heat illness prevention, and not being used to hot weather. Many factors play a role creating heat stress, like environmental conditions, physical activity, clothing, protection gear, and individual risk factors. Environmental heat factors include air temperature, humidity, local radiant heat sources, and air flow. The heat index, commonly used to measure environment conditions, is determined by air temperature and humidity. An index above 80 is a significant minimal threshold to develop heat-related illness. People should limit their exposure to high temperatures because they can overheat and quickly develop health problems. Heat exhaustion occurs due to loss of water and salt from excessive sweating. Signs may include headache, dizziness, confusion, fainting, weakness, heavy sweating, thirst, nausea, or vomiting. Skin can be cool and clammy. People should get out of the heat with any signs of heat exhaustion. Heat stroke is a more severe condition and can be fatal. Sweating stops, and the body can no longer remove excess heat. Signs may include confusion, passing out, and seizures. Skin can feel hot and dry, Anyone with signs of heat stroke should be moved to a cooler place immediately to lower body temperature and call 911 right away for medical assistance. Outdoor fatalities can occur in the first few days of working in hot environments because the body has not built up a tolerance to heat. One of the major risk factors for heat stress fatalities at work is the lack of acclimatization, a beneficial physiologic adaptation of building up a tolerance to heat that occurs after repeated exposure to a hot environment. Millions of workers are exposed to heat in the workplace and may develop heat-related illness in indoor and outdoor environments. At-risk indoor industries are kitchens, bakeries, steel mills, manufacturing with local heat sources, and warehouses. At-risk outdoor industries include farming, construction, landscaping, and oil operations. It is recommended that everyone take frequent breaks out of the heat and rest in a cool, shady place, drink plenty of water, at least 1 pint per hour, and wear light-colored, lightweight, and loose-fitting clothing. Stay in an air-conditioned location as much as you can. Take cool showers or baths. Never leave children or pets in the car. And minimize outdoor activities. The CDC has partnered with the National Weather Service to create a dashboard that forecasts the risk for heat-related impacts in the continental United States. It can provide risk guidance for decision-makers and heat-sensitive populations to reduce heat-related illness and death. The dashboard is at www.wpc.ncep.noaa.gov/heat-risk. There is an easy-to-read color-coded map that forecasts the risk of heat-related impacts over the next week with 5 risk categories. Green means little to no risk. Yellow means minor risk, where individuals that are extremely sensitive to heat can be affected. Orange is moderate risk, where most individuals sensitive to heat can be affected. Red is major risk. Anyone can be affected. And magenta is extreme risk, which describes long-duration extreme heat with little to no overnight relief. In local, state, and national news, here is the weekly measles update through July 2nd. There have been more than 2,100 confirmed measles cases this year in the U.S., an increase since last week, and 14 confirmed measles cases in Michigan this year, unchanged over the past 5 weeks. Measles is a highly contagious virus that can spread through airborne droplets after an infected person sneezes or coughs. The risk of contracting measles is very low in persons who had the illness before or have been vaccinated. The U.S. Department of Health and Human Services recommends that every child be vaccinated for measles. Most people are protected through herd immunity when more than 95% of people in a community are vaccinated. However, the total percent of Michiganders vaccinated for measles is well below the level recommended. Contact your healthcare provider to obtain a vaccination or call 313-876-4667 to make an appointment at the Detroit Health Department on 100 Mack Avenue. This has been Dr. Dick Needleman with the Motor City Health Report. It has been a pleasure and a privilege serving as your health reporter at WNUC 96.7 FM, Detroit. 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
2: 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Bishop Louis E. Evans is my grandfather. Growing up, I've known him as someone who cares deeply about faith, family, and community. I've watched people stop my grandfather in stores, at church, and around the neighborhood just to thank him. I've seen people greet him with appreciation because of the encouragement, guidance, and the support he has provided in their lives. When I learned that a portion of John R. Street would be designated Bishop Louis E. Evans Boulevard, I thought about the many years he has spent serving people in Highland Park and beyond. A street dedication is one way a community recognizes the impact a person can have on their lives of others. 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For more information regarding Soul Harvest Ministries and the dedication of Bishop Louis E. Evans Boulevard, visit soulharvestministries.org or you can email us at soulharvestministries1@outlook.com. 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
5: We won.

Welcome to the Project Censored radio show on Pacifica Radio. I am your co-host, Eleanor Goldfield. This week, first up, I sit down with Kelsman Shaka, an organizer with the DFW Support Committee, to talk about the Prairie Land case. With combined sentences of 562 years, the defendants represent the latest intensification in the U.S. government's violent assault on free speech, freedom of assembly, freedom to have zines, freedom to think, and more. We discuss the egregious and absurd case, from the prosecution outright lying in court to the judge fining lawyers for defending their clients. Taken all together, it's a terrifying reminder that in these times, you could face decades in jail for not liking your government. Next up, Leonardo Flores joins the show again to talk about the fallout from the double earthquake in Venezuela. Leo outlines some of the recent U.S. media propaganda attempting to smear Venezuela when, in fact, it is the U.S. paralyzing Venezuela's disaster response through unilateral economic warfare. Leo and I discuss the U.S. and Israel vying for shock doctrine access, how grassroots coordination post-disaster builds revolutionary solidarity, and more. In the times when the master thief can buy and conquer, steal a masterpiece, open your eyes and realize what's happening. Times running out to reach all potential fame at the table, then you're probably on the menu. I'm Eleanor Goldfield, co-host of the Project Censored radio show, and here's some of the news that didn't make the news the week of July 13th, 2026. As huge swaths of the planet find themselves in so-called heat domes, aka furnaces, an Inside Climate News analysis of press releases issued by members of the House and Senate show that elected Democrats have embraced the message of climate hushing, with mentions of climate change plummeting since 2025. The focus is instead on affordability? But as usual, Dems analyze data the way that a cat might analyze a mixing board, with a blend of shallow interest, confusion, and ultimately just swatting at it. The affordability crisis is the climate crisis, be it in the total lack of investment in green energy, the perpetuation of the war machine that siphons funds from all other social programs that support affordability while destroying the planet, and, you know, the simple fact that the climate crisis makes everything more expensive, like food, utilities, housing. But y'all just keep swatting at that data, Dems. Exhibit A. A new analysis from clean energy think tank Energy Innovation finds that the cumulative impact of the Trump administration's attacks on clean energy, including the repeal of clean energy tax credits, new barriers to permitting wind and solar, and a tilt toward more expensive coal-fired power, will raise the average household's energy costs by $460 by 2035, $490 a year by 2040. That means adding about $500 billion to American households and collective energy costs by 2040. That comes on top of electricity rates that have already spiked more than 7% nationwide since last fall. I wonder if Dems consider that an affordability issue? Relatedly, the CEO of Exelon, a utility company that services some 11 million people in the U.S., went on record saying that Americans should ready ourselves for a nationwide blackout starting in 2027 due to the strain that data centers are putting on the power grid. People are, in fact, already feeling the strain, getting notices that their utility bills will increase due to